What's up, party people? This is World Cafe. I'm the contributing host, Stephen Kaleo. I'm going to play you some songs, some of them new, some of them old. Let's get going. We start with Fontaine's DC. And the lead singer, Grian Chatten, says of the new record, "I felt it would be more powerful to leave the hope out and reflect the ugliness honestly," calling the record about 40% human and 60% corruption. It's called Dopamine Chamber. It's due out October 16th. And this first single is about running out of hiding spots. It's called Marianne.

The Strokes finishing up a run at U.S. dates before heading overseas for a European tour. From their auto-tune heavy new album, Reality Awaits, the song is Going Shopping. You're listening to World Cafe. Here are Fleet Foxes.

It's music from Sabrina Teitelbaum, who performs as Blondshell. Track is called Heart Has to Work So Hard. It's from her new record, Violins. It's due out in 2 weeks. Up next, we're in the vault with a live performance taped for this show by one of the best folk trios of the 21st century. That's when we get back to World Cafe.

Live from the archives, it's World Cafe. Please prepare yourself for a few live recordings from bands and artists who have visited over the last 35 years. Doesn't take much preparation. We'll just play those songs. Nickel Creek, one of our favorite bands. They've been on the show a bunch, talking about the siblings, Sarah Watkins, Sean Watkins, and of course, Chris Thiele. This goes back to 2005 when they visited to play When in Rome. Here is Nickel Creek on World Cafe.

John Hyatt wrote that song in 1987 for his album Bring the Family, and Bonnie Raitt covered it in 1989 and made it a smash. Thing Called Love, here on World Cafe. Also Nickel Creek with When in Rome. You are listening to World Cafe with new music from Mary in the Junkyard. And if you go to an album review page on Pitchfork, people in the comments are not necessarily nice, but they were glowing about this band, Mary in the Junkyard, for their album Role Model Hermit. Check out this song, Blood. It's new stuff on World Cafe.

10,000 Maniacs from 1987's In My Tribe. That's Like the Weather on World Cafe. Coming up, morning music, including a song from a Harrisonburg, Virginia band written about a Harrisonburg, Virginia icon. Yeah, that's right. And that's next on World Cafe.

Welcome back. It's World Cafe. Hey, I am Kaleo. Got new music from a Harrisonburg, Virginia band called Dogwood Tales. Their new record, Every Star in Rockingham, has a song about a Harrisonburg, Virginia native, Ralph Sampson. Ralph Sampson, for those unknowing, he was a 7'4" NBA player. He was fantastic. And this song is about playing hoops with him. This is Dogwood Tales on World Cafe.

0: Aucherville River wrapping up this edition of World Cafe. From 2013's The Silver Gymnasium, it's Down, Down the Deep River. Also heard the band with Acadian Driftwood and Dogwood Tales, Ralph Sampson. Hey, thanks so much for listening. We got to go, but before we do, just want to thank our affiliates nationwide who make this show possible. It's a program we produce from WXPN at the University of Pennsylvania in Philadelphia. Until next time, this has been World Cafe from NPR.
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0: the many worried about AI.
1: Ahead, we'll talk to the tech giant about his concerns about whether it's too late for regulation and why the Gates Foundation is now spending big on spreading AI access.
0: For Tuesday, September 15th, it's All Things Considered. I'm Scott Detrow.
1: And I'm Juana Summers. Israel's ongoing wars have caused a record number of people to leave the country over the past few years.
0: The country's leaders are worried about an economic brain drain.
2: This is a big concern because the Israeli economy is pretty much based on human capital. And if those people are leaving, this could be a big blow.
1: Plus, we'll recap the Emmys.
3: We're the arts. We matter. 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
0: A big night for The Pitt and Widow's Bay, among other shows.
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4: Live from NPR News in Washington, I'm Ryland Barton. The rapid development of AI has sparked a debate about its risks. Politicians, celebrities, and religious leaders gathered in Washington, D.C. today to discuss what to do about the technology. But as NPR's Jeff Brumfield reports, for those who want to rein it in, it's tough to figure out how to do it.
5: Regulation is such a tough problem. Part of it is that engineers don't really understand how AI works or even exactly how the training yields the results it does, so it's kind of hard to know where you regulate. Still, everyone seems to agree some sorts of rules and oversight need to be established and quickly. I mean, even if you don't think that there's this existential risk, AI is being used to create deepfake images for harassment and scams. People are having unhealthy relationships with chatbots. It's getting very good at hacking. And, people can direct it to hack. It doesn't always need to do it on its own. So there's plenty to worry about and plenty to think about putting constraints on.
4: NPR's Jeff Brumfield reporting. The U.S. government publicly confirms for the first time it has deployed space-based weapons in Earth's orbit. This comes amid potential threats from Russia and China. NPR's Kat Lonsdorf reports.
6: U.S. Air Force Secretary Troy Mink told a crowd gathered for the Air, Space, and Cyber Conference in Maryland this week that the military is, quote, meeting the challenges of evolving threats wherever they exist.
7: This is why the United States now has on-orbit space control weapons capable of defending the joint force against hostile adversary action.
6: He did not provide any further details or specifics on the weapons. It's the first time the U.S. has publicly revealed such capabilities amid growing concerns about potential threats in space from Russia and China. President Trump has often touted the U.S. Space Force, which he created in 2019 as part of the Air Force, as a new way to boost U.S. military capabilities in space. Kat Lonsdorf, NPR News, Washington.
4: Pennsylvania's Department of Health says a fourth person has died from measles-related complications. Member station WPSU's Sydney Roach has more.
8: Mifflin County Coroner Andrea Alcalde says an 18-year-old died from a rare and severe neurological complication of measles. Over the weekend, a Jefferson County coroner said a 40-year-old woman also died from measles-related complications. State officials say both people were unvaccinated and that no further details will be shared. In August, two infants in Lancaster County died from measles-related complications, the first such deaths in Pennsylvania in 35 years. The announcement of those deaths led to skepticism by some local officials and Health Secretary Robert F. Kennedy Jr. The measles outbreak is growing in Pennsylvania, with nearly 700 cases reported so far this year. For NPR News, I'm Sydney Roach in State College, Pennsylvania.
4: Major U.S. stock indexes slipped today. This is NPR News. Senate Democrats blocked legislation to regulate cryptocurrency today. They say it doesn't do enough to rein in President Trump's personal investments. Trump brought in more than $1 billion in crypto earnings last year. The opposition appears to have only solidified 2 months before the midterm elections. University of Texas quarterback Arch Manning has apologized after a barrage of criticism for joking about an AI-generated clip of ESPN reporter Holly Rowe that went viral after the Longhorns' dramatic comeback win over Ohio State last weekend. NPR's Becky Sullivan has more.
9: On the field, right after the end of Saturday's game, ESPN's Holly Rowe approached Texas coach Steve Sarkisian for the usual post-game interview. But

0: related, including one generated to show Sarkeesian violently slapping Roe.
1: That's a good one. Of him slapping Holly Roe.
0: Manning has now posted an apology to social media. He has, quote, a ton of respect for her, he wrote, and vowed to be more thoughtful going forward. Becky Sullivan, NPR News.
2: Four supporting acts have quit Ed Sheeran's tour after Macklemore was removed for his pro-Palestinian comments on stage. Earlier today, Sheeran said dropping the rapper was promoter's decision, not his, but also said he refused to be drawn into a discussion about the war in Gaza. Irish acts Aaron Rowe and Bayoga, Denmark's Lucas Graham, and Phineas posted separately on social media that they would withdraw from the tour. This is NPR News from Washington.
3: 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This is NPR.

Shirley Scott and Stanley Turrentine, Hip Soul. I'm Helen Wigger. Something I hope for everybody this hour, so do stay with me. Two for the price of one is Billy Taylor with his trio performs Local Color and Can You Dig It?

Leonard Hockman with Cheesecake. And earlier, Larry McKenna, Come Rain or Come Shine. And no matter the weather, it's always a perfect day for jazz. This is Jim Rotundi.

difference a day made. Irene Reed from her released Million Dollar Secret, What a Difference a Day Made. Charles Erlin behind the Hammond B3, Bob DeVoe, the guitarist, and with a solo, tenor sax man Eric Alexander. Thanks for joining me today. My name's Helen. This is Russell Gunn, Blues on the DL.

Ronnie Wells with You I Like. I'm Helen Wigger. You I love. We have that common bond of sharing and enjoying jazz together, and I hope you'll come back again real soon. Closing out the hour, David Fathead Newman with Pharaoh's Gold.

0: Live from NPR News in Washington, I'm Ryland Barton. The Iran war has cost the U.S. more than $38 billion through August 1st and will continue to cost up to $3 billion a month or more. The Congressional Budget Office says the war will contribute to inflation, adding roughly half a percentage in the first quarter of 2027, driven largely by higher energy prices. The findings come as voters eye the war and high prices heading toward the midterm elections. FBI Director Kash Patel clashed with Democrats over his firing of FBI agents who participated in investigations of President Trump. Patel also suggested that he was open to sending federal agents to polling places after he had previously said he would not. New Jersey Democratic Senator Cory Booker called him an incompetent lackey.
1: He's like an 18-year-old kid who wants to join a fraternity that he could never be a member of, doing keg stands and chugging with friends. He's an embarrassment to the agency and wouldn't qualify even to be an FBI agent, sir.
0: That's during a hearing of the Senate Judiciary Committee. President Trump has tried to assert more control over the midterm elections. Earlier this week, the Supreme Court ruled against Trump's order seeking to restrict mail-in voting. The Trump administration is defending its crackdown on immigrant truckers in court. NPR's Joel Rose reports a federal appeals court panel heard arguments today about a rule that would make it harder for many legal immigrants to get commercial driver's licenses.
2: The Trump administration began targeting immigrant truckers in the name of safety after deadly crashes involving foreign-born drivers in Florida and California. That crackdown includes a rule from the Department of Transportation that would block many immigrants with temporary legal status from driving trucks, including asylum seekers and DACA recipients. By the DOT's own estimate, nearly 200,000 immigrants could lose their commercial driver's licenses. Critics accuse the administration of scapegoating immigrants and say there is no evidence that foreign-born truckers are less safe than U.S.-born truckers. They're urging a federal appeals court to toss the rule. Joel Rose, NPR News, Washington.
0: Senator John Fetterman has been on the receiving end of a lot of criticism from his Democratic constituents. The Pennsylvania Democrat is not up for re-election this year, but as NPR's Barbara Sprunt reports, some in his district wish he was.
3: Senator Fetterman was roundly criticized by Democrats for doing a video appearance at the Republican midterm convention and for generally appearing more friendly with the GOP than his own side of the aisle. One of his constituents, Rod Dougherty, pointed to a recent Wall Street Journal report that the senator often skips hearings and meetings.
4: He doesn't seem to want to do the job, at least based on everything that his ex-aides are telling us. He should pack up his bags and go.
3: NPR has not independently confirmed the journal's reporting, but Fetterman told CNN it was a hit piece from disgruntled staffers. Barbara Sprunt, NPR News, Allentown, Pennsylvania.
0: Major U.S. stock indexes slipped today as oil prices rose again. It's NPR. Canadian Prime Minister Mark Carney is heading to Europe seeking deeper ties with the EU as the trade war with President Trump intensifies. He wants a broader partnership that could give Canadians greater freedom to work and study in Europe while stopping short of EU membership. Carney has been trying to reduce Canada's dependence on the U.S. California Democratic Governor Gavin Newsom has signed what's being billed as a first-in-the-nation law that will require the testing and remediation of homes damaged by wildfire smoke.
3: But Fetterman told CNN it was a hit piece from disgruntled staffers. Barbara Sprunt, NPR News, Allentown, Pennsylvania.
0: Major U.S. stock indexes slipped today as oil prices rose again. It's NPR. Canadian Prime Minister Mark Carney is heading to Europe seeking deeper ties with the EU as the trade war with President Trump intensifies. He wants a broader partnership that

0: could give Canadians greater freedom to work and study in Europe while stopping short of EU membership. Carney has been trying to reduce Canada's dependence on the U.S. California Democratic Governor Gavin Newsom has signed what's being billed as a first-in-the-nation law that will require the testing and remediation of homes damaged by wildfire smoke. NPR's Kirk Sigler reports the law is in response to the destructive Los Angeles fires in 2025, but could spread nationwide.
1: The new California law orders state regulators to develop testing standards for homes damaged by wildfire smoke. It will also require insurance companies to pay for that testing and remediation. This was a big deal after the Eaton and Palisades fires, where an untold number of survivors returned to neighborhoods to learn their homes were still standing, but living in them wasn't safe. The efficacy of the California law will be watched closely across the West. In Spokane, Washington this summer, wildfires destroyed hundreds of homes, and residents are being allowed back into partially burnt neighborhoods. And some whose homes didn't burn say it's like living in a hazmat zone. Kirk Sigler, NPR News.
0: Armadillos have made it to Ohio. Last week, researchers found a dead armadillo on a roadside near Oxford, Ohio, near the Indiana border. It's the first time they've been found in the state. In the late 19th century, armadillos were only known to live in South and Central America. They reached southern Illinois in 2017 before making it to the Buckeye State. This is NPR News from Washington.

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That is tenor saxophonist Hank Mobley, and it's called Remember. Hi, welcome to Jazz, made possible by listener support. An alto saxophonist now, a longtime member of Duke Ellington's band, Johnny Hodges, out in front of the orchestra here with Duke's tune, Things Ain't What They Used.

Great old tune there from some people who were around right at the beginning of jazz. That's pianist Claude Hopkins leading the ensemble, Bud Johnson on tenor sax, and that's Somebody Loves Me. We heard Jerry Mulligan, his tribute to Billy Strayhorn, Song for Strayhorn. And up next is pianist Bill Conliff leading a band through Oliver Nelson's Yearnin'.

A beautiful piece from saxophonist Scott Hamilton. The title of that is Tonight I Shall Sleep With a Smile on My Face. Up next, another saxophonist, Bobby Watson this time, and the title of this is Climbing the Stairs.

John Pizzarelli right there from an album that celebrates Nat King Cole. A nice performance of It's Only a Paper Moon, setting up the final number for this collection of listener-supported jazz. It's a good one, too. It's a big band. The Jimmy Heath Big Band. This is called Big P.

0: Live from NPR News, I'm Giles Snyder. Attorney General Todd Blanche says rising concerns about artificial intelligence are politically motivated. NPR's Franco Ordonez reports.
1: The attorney general says the reason that AI concerns are drawing so much attention right now is the same reason the president dismisses those concerns as a hoax. Blanche says it's because the midterm elections are less than 2 months away.
2: Every Democrat senator suddenly races to a microphone to talk about AI after being eerily silent for months and months and months. So to talk about the timing of this as being nothing but an effort to influence the midterms, I shouldn't have to say that out loud.
1: Asked about the need for regulations, Blanche says it's not the job of the Justice Department to regulate AI. Indeed, it was highly unusual for the U.S. Attorney General to wade into overtly political matters. Franco Ordonez. NPR News, the White House.
0: A nonpartisan congressional budget office estimates that the Iran war has cost taxpayers at least $38 billion so far. And NPR's Quill Lawrence reports that amount does not include damage to U.S. military bases.
3: The largest cost is the depletion of U.S. munitions, $21 billion this year. The war has used more than half the U.S. stockpile of interceptor missiles, which are often expended to shoot down much cheaper Iranian rockets and drones. CBO estimates those will take 5 years to replenish. The office estimates the war will cost another $2 to $3 billion per month going forward. Higher oil prices worldwide are also hitting the military, as air operations in the war with Iran used an increasing amount of fuel. The Pentagon did not respond to CBO's questions about damage to bases. The CBO did not put a price on American service members killed in action or the future cost to care for disabled veterans. Quill Lawrence, NPR News.
0: To Los Angeles now, where emergency crews are on the scene of a fiery helicopter crash. Local media say the crash happened in the Chatsworth area as multiple helicopters were over the scene of a bus crash. Officials say at least one person was killed on the ground, and KNBC-TV says it's lost contact with its aircraft. Flying around the Thanksgiving holiday likely be more expensive this year. Here's NPR's Stephen Pasaha.
4: The average domestic round-trip ticket, economy only, cost nearly $400 on Kayak last week. This included tickets for Thanksgiving travel and is about $110 more than the same time last year. Kayak CEO Pierre Buehler says the increases have not slowed down travel searches.
5: Previously, whenever prices go up or down, people don't quite tweak the demand they have for travel, they tweak how they want to travel, where they want to travel.
4: Travelers looking to drive to save money still have to deal with high gas prices. Compared with before the U.S.-Israeli war against Iran started, an average gallon of regular today is up about $1.34, according to AAA. Stephen Bisaha, NPR News.
0: This is NPR. Nick Reiner has avoided the death penalty. Prosecutors in Los Angeles announced Tuesday that they will not pursue death in the killing of Reiner's parents last year, but that Reiner still faces life in prison. The L.A. County District Attorney says his office took into account the wishes of Reiner family members. Nick Reiner has twice pleaded not guilty to first-degree murder in the deaths of Hollywood filmmaker Rob Reiner and Michelle Singer Reiner. A coalition of business groups from across the West calling on the federal government to give at least $2 billion for work on the Colorado River. From member station KJZZ, Alex Hager reports that the shrinking river provides water to nearly 40 million people from Wyoming to Mexico.
6: In a letter to federal officials, business groups from seven states say long-term investment is needed to help the Southwest adapt to record dry conditions. Mike Hawkins is a spokesman for the Greater Phoenix Chamber.
7: This is a big deal to the West Coast economy, especially, and the economy as a whole. So the federal government should have some stake in the game for helping us fund some of these solutions that are going to be needed to get us through the next number of years.
6: The money could be used for a wide range of projects, from raising dams and accessing groundwater to preventing leaks in city pipes. Business groups say reliable water infrastructure is foundational to the region's economy. For NPR News, I'm Alex Hager in Phoenix.
0: Following losses on Wall Street, the major Asian financial markets are mixed as investors wait for an interest rate decision. The Federal Reserve widely expected to raise rates Wednesday to fight inflation. I'm Giles Snyder, NPR News.
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Pianist Monty Alexander, guitarist Herb Ellis, and bassist Ray Brown put out three albums called Triple Treat. That's from the second one, with Johnny Frigo playing violin and a very happy crowd there. That was Smile. And this is Jazz, made possible by listener support. Welcome to it. Heath Brothers Band right now, East of the Sun.

The title of that is My One and Only Love. Music from Kevin Stout with Brian Booth. Roberta Gamberini sang Crazy. And Terry Gibbs now typically plays vibes. Here he's playing the piano with two fingers. And the title of this is Two Finger Boogie Shuffle.

bassist David Fink and his quartet. Joe Locke played Vibes. The title of that was I Know. I'm Bob Studebaker. Up next is saxophonist David Sills. This one is called Eastern View.

0: Live from NPR News, I'm Jael Snyder. The House has approved an Iran War Powers resolution for a third time. Seven Republicans joined Democrats in the 220 to 204 vote that came late Tuesday night. It would block President Trump's ability to continue military action against Iran without congressional approval. It now heads to the Senate. Earlier Tuesday, Republican Kentucky Congressman Thomas Massie moved to impeach Defense Secretary Pete Hegseth, accusing Hegseth of abusing his office by waging the war without Congress's okay. The Pentagon's Inspector General, meanwhile, says that the U.S. spent at least $33 billion on the war with Iran through the month of June. But NPR's Aya Batrari reports the analysis does not include all U.S. damage costs.
1: The report to Congress by the Pentagon's watchdog does not include estimated costs of damage to bases across the Gulf where U.S. troops have been attacked by Iran. But the Inspector General's report says U.S. Central Command has reported Iranian strikes damaging and destroying hundreds of buildings and structures at U.S. bases across eight countries, and that dozens of U.S. aircraft were destroyed or damaged during the war. Iran's Revolutionary Guard says it attacked bases that U.S. forces were using during the past 7 months of conflict. The report also assessed $184 million in damages from Iran's attacks on U.S. embassies and consulates in Iraq, Kuwait, and Saudi Arabia. Aya Batrawi, NPR News, Dubai.
0: FBI Director Kash Patel was on Capitol Hill Tuesday, where he clashed with members of the Senate Judiciary Committee in response to a question about hiring policy changes. Patel defended the Bureau's hiring standards, saying he eliminated bestiality as an automatic disqualifier because he did not want to bar trafficking victims from applying for FBI jobs. The families of the 67 people killed in last year's mid-air collision over Washington, D.C., pushing Congress and regulators for action. NPR's Joel Rose reports they joined lawmakers and safety investigators at a rally on Capitol Hill Tuesday.
2: Doug Lane lost his wife and son when an American Airlines regional jet collided with an Army Black Hawk helicopter last year. Lane joined with other victims' families calling on Congress and federal regulators to take action.
3: We can tell their stories. We can ask questions. We can push for answers. We can demand action. But we cannot do everybody else's work for them.
2: The families were joined by the head of the National Transportation Safety Board, which is pushing federal aviation regulators to do more. Congress is still deadlocked over competing safety proposals that passed the House and Senate. But Senator Ted Cruz said he hopes to pass a bill during the lame duck session after the midterm elections. Joel Rose, NPR News, Washington.
0: The death toll in a fiery helicopter crash in Los Angeles is rising. Officials now say three people are dead, including at least one on the ground. The crash happened near a deadly bus crash in the Chatsworth suburb. This is NPR. The Kennedy Center Board of Directors voted Tuesday to close the venue. The vote came minutes after a federal judge again blocked the board from adding President Trump's name on the building or on the grounds. President Trump says the Justice Department will appeal the judge's ruling, and he's also vowing to cancel a planned renovation unless the dispute over his name is reversed by a higher court. The Chief Justice of the New Hampshire Supreme Court is resigning following an ethics investigation. The justice accused of steering a payout to a top aide. From New Hampshire Public Radio, Todd Bookman reports.
4: Gordon McDonald was appointed chief of the five-member court in 2021. Last year, a whistleblower accused him of helping to orchestrate an irregular personnel move for a top aide. That employee was laid off and then rehired just 48 hours later into a new job, allowing her to cash out nearly $50,000 in accrued sick and vacation time. McDonald was cleared of any criminal wrongdoing, but an ethics probe found he violated the state's code of conduct. McDonald's decision to step down clears the way for Republican Governor Kelly Ayotte to name his replacement. It isn't clear if that will come before November's election. For NPR News, I'm Todd Bookman in Concord, New Hampshire.
0: Investors waiting for a decision from the Federal Reserve on interest rates. The central bank widely expected to announce Wednesday a hike in its key short-term rate to fight inflation, putting the Fed at odds with demands by President Trump. Ahead of the announcement, stocks in Asia are mixed after losses on Wall Street. I'm Jael Snyder. This is NPR News.
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And up next is tenor saxophonist Eddie Lockjaw Davis out in front of a big band performing Oliver Nelson's Stolen Moments. This is actually the first time this now classic song was recorded.

Good time music there from a long time ago. Can't We Be Friends is the song. That performance came from Jake Hanna and his After Hours gang. That was Abby Lincoln we heard singing When the Lights Go On Again. And up next, pianist Jay D'Amico, his trio, his composition, Theme in B-flat minor.

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I could cross the burning desert if I had you.

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It's Donna Washington right there, If I Had You. And up next is a tune titled Cambria. This comes from Matt Slocum.

Every night was long and gloomy. Shadows gathered in the air. No one ever listened to me. No one wondered, should I care? None in all the world to love me. None to count the stars that hung. Then the moon came out above me. And I saw that it was young. I wished on the moon.

That is a great old song, and what a really nice treatment from Ian Shaw, I Wished on the Moon. Now, to put a final touch on this collection of listener-supported jazz, it's Amsterdam After Dark, as played by the Ken Walker Sextet.

0: Live from NPR News, I'm Giles Snyder. Following warnings from tech leaders about the potential harm posed by artificial intelligence, politicians, celebrities, and religious leaders gathered in Washington Tuesday, and the issue is making for strange bedfellows, with Vermont Independent Senator Bernie Sanders and former Trump advisor Steve Bannon in the same room. Here's NPR's Chip Brumfield.
1: Bannon and Sanders both talked about the possibility of AI going rogue. My colleague Kuo Jing-nan was there, and she captured what Sanders had to say.
2: If AI surpasses human intelligence, as many scientists believe could happen, this technology will escape human control with potentially catastrophic consequences.
1: Bannon, for his part, spoke about the arrogance of the people building these systems.
0: Attorney General Todd Blanche dismissed concerns Tuesday as politically motivated, saying they've given Democrats a talking point ahead of the midterm elections. The crypto sector suffered a major defeat after a bill championed by the industry failed to clear a key procedural Senate vote. NPR's Rafael Nam reports on Democratic opposition to the measure.
3: Known as the Clarity Act, the bill would have established a set of rules for the crypto sector for the first time in the U.S. Until now, crypto rules have been determined by different federal agencies, making them prone to changing depending on who controls the White House. But critics have said the rules are too lenient to the crypto sector, and many Democrats said the bill wouldn't go far enough in preventing conflicts of interest for President Trump, who earned more than $1 billion from the crypto sector last year. The crypto industry can still try to pass the bill again, but the outlook is very uncertain. Rafael Nam, NPR News.
0: The State Department says it's reprogramming $52 million in foreign military funding to focus more on the Western Hemisphere and less on Eastern Europe and the Middle East. NPR's Michelle Kalaman reports it comes just after Secretary of State Marco Rubio's visit to South America.
4: The Foreign Military Financing Program provides grants and loans to countries to buy U.S. military equipment and training. The State Department says for the last decade, 80% of that went to the Middle East. But now the department has told Congress that it is redirecting $52 million meant for Slovakia, North Macedonia, Tunisia, and Iraq, and moving that to Panama, Peru, Ecuador, and Colombia. Secretary Rubio visited those last three countries just last week, promising to help them fight what he calls narco-terrorism. He also wants to ensure that they rely on U.S. defense capabilities and not give a foothold to China or other U.S. adversaries. Michelle Kellerman, NPR News, the State Department.
0: And you're listening to NPR News. To Pennsylvania now, where the State Department of Health says a fourth person has died from measles-related complications. From member station WPSU, Sydney Roach reports.
5: Mifflin County Coroner Andrea Alcalde says an 18-year-old died from a rare and severe neurological complication of measles. Over the weekend, a Jefferson County coroner said a 40-year-old woman also died from measles-related complications. State officials say both people were unvaccinated and that no further details will be shared. In August, two infants in Lancaster County died from measles-related complications, the first such deaths in Pennsylvania in 35 years. The announcement of those deaths led to skepticism by some local officials and Health Secretary Robert F. Kennedy Jr. The measles outbreak is growing in Pennsylvania, with nearly 700 cases reported so far this year. For NPR News, I'm Sydney Roach in State College, Pennsylvania.
0: House lawmakers working late into the night Tuesday approved a war powers resolution. The measure passed on a vote of 220 to 204. It would halt President Trump's ability to continue military operations against Iran without congressional approval. This is the third time the House has voted to end the war. None of the resolutions have made it to President Trump's desk. The vote came after articles of impeachment were filed Tuesday against Defense Secretary Pete Hegseth for waging war without Congress's okay. Stocks in Asia have turned positive, making slight gains as oil prices remain elevated. Brent crude, the international standard, trading above $107 a barrel. This is NPR.
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Welcome to a collection of music unlike anything you'll find anywhere else on the radio. This is jazz. That was Art Farmer, trumpeter Art Farmer. Preamp, something he recorded pretty early in his career. I'm Bob Studebaker. All of the music we're hearing is made possible by listener support. Up next is a recording of Alone Together by Michael Patches Stewart.

Now, I hope you're enjoying this collection of listener-supported jazz. Classic recordings, some contemporary things. And jazz from Italy right there, drummer Aldo Romano. His quartet, Paolo Fresu, played trumpet. That was Tovolutto Bene. Before that, pianist Marion McPartland, one titled New Orleans. And guitarist Steve Blalock. Now, This Is Mean to Me.

saxophonist Don Braden and Mark Rapp playing trumpet from an album titled The Strayhorn Project, a tribute to Billy Strayhorn and his music. That was Lament for Jevanette. Jane Jarvis leads the band right now. This is Lifelong Dream. Benny Powell.

That is Harvey Wineapple's recording of a great Kenny Barron composition titled Sambao. We heard Diana Krall peel me a grape right before that. I hope you agree that this has been a really nice collection of jazz. I'm Bob Studebaker. I had fun with it. And I'm playing something from the Count Basie Orchestra here now to wrap it all up. This is Hello.

0: Live from NPR News, I'm Giles Snyder. The warnings from tech leaders about the potential harm posed by artificial intelligence is making for strange bedfellows. Vermont Independent Senator Bernie Sanders and former Trump advisor Steve Bannon came together at an event Tuesday in Washington, with Bannon saying the liabilities are real and that a slowdown could be a good thing for the industry.
1: Once you have time, then you can start the hard work of what is actually the regulatory apparatus. What is a regulatory apparatus that does not choke down the creativity, the drive, the urgency?
0: Speaking from the same stage, Senator Sanders said the public should have a greater say in how the industry develops. But the Trump administration is not on board. Attorney General Todd Blanche saying Tuesday that reports of AI going rogue were somehow leaked to hurt Republicans in the November midterm elections. A House panel voted Tuesday to recommend that disgraced financier and convicted sex offender, the billionaire Leon Black, be held in contempt of Congress. The vote came after Black refused to provide additional information on his relationship with Jeffrey Epstein, NPR's Ava Berger reports.
2: The vote was a bipartisan effort from the House Oversight Committee. The committee subpoenaed Leon Black in June. Congress members wanted answers to questions about his decades-long relationship with the convicted sex offender, including, they say, the at least $158 million he paid to Jeffrey Epstein. The committee also subpoenaed non-disclosure agreements that included Black and Epstein. Chairman James Comer, a Republican from Kentucky, says Black defied Congress.
3: No one is above the law. Mr. Black will be treated the same as anyone else in this investigation, and his actions have consequences.
2: Black's attorneys called the resolution a, quote, complete abomination. The committee's recommendation will now go before the full House of Representatives. Ava Berger, NPR News, Washington.
0: The Trump administration is defending its crackdown on immigrant truckers in court. NPR's Joel Rose reports a federal appeals court panel heard arguments Tuesday about a rule that would make it harder for many legal immigrants to get commercial driver's licenses.
4: The Trump administration began targeting immigrant truckers in the name of safety after deadly crashes involving foreign-born drivers in Florida and California. That crackdown includes a rule from the Department of Transportation that would block many immigrants with temporary legal status from driving trucks, including asylum seekers and DACA recipients. By the DOT's own estimate, nearly 200,000 immigrants could lose their commercial driver's licenses. Critics accuse the administration of scapegoating immigrants and say there is no evidence that foreign-born truckers are less safe than U.S.-born truckers. They're urging a federal appeals court to toss the rule. Joel Rose, NPR News, Washington.
0: And you're listening to NPR News. Los Angeles TV station KNBC is confirming that the helicopter that crashed Tuesday evening in the Chatsworth area was providing the station with coverage of a deadly bus accident. Officials say the crash of the chopper killed three people and another person was hospitalized. Several helicopters were in the air above the bus crash when the chopper working for KNBC went down between two commercial buildings that erupted into a fireball. The Kennedy Center Board of Directors voted Tuesday to close the venue. The vote coming minutes after a federal judge again blocked the board from adding President Trump's name on the building or on the grounds. President Trump says the Justice Department will appeal, and he's also vowing to cancel a planned renovation unless the dispute over his name is reversed by a higher court. The University of Texas quarterback Arch Manning has apologized after a barrage of criticism for joking about an AI-generated clip of ESPN reporter Holly Rowe that went viral after the Longhorns' dramatic comeback win over Ohio State last weekend. Here's NPR's Becky Sullivan.
5: On the field, right after the end of Saturday's game, ESPN's Holly Rowe approached Texas coach Steve Sarkisian for the usual post-game interview. But Sarkisian walked away as she tried to ask her first question. On social media, AI-generated versions of the clip circulated, including one generated to show Sarkisian violently slapping Rowe.
6: That's a good one. Of him slapping Holly Rowe.
5: Manning has now posted an apology to social media. He has, quote, a ton of respect for her, he wrote, and vowed to be more thoughtful going forward.
0: This is NPR News.
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0: Texas-born pianist Red Garland and his trio doing Red's Blues. Your very own David J. relaxing right along with you in all this jazz. It's Stan Getz in a Paris nightclub at the mic right now to introduce this next piece.
1: Merci, bonsoir. Nous voudrions jouer un morceau de Antonio Carlos Jobim, Un grand amour.

Scott Hamilton with a snappy turn on Strayhorn's Rain Check. Just before that, Diane Schur with Maynard Ferguson's band doing I Fall in Love Too Easily. It's Bopper Larry Vukovich up next with Dexter's Mode.

Some really tasty Kenny Burrell guitar work from the late 60s on Out of This World. All set up and ready to go on stage at New York's famed Jazz Standard Club, Maria Schneider's Jazz Orchestra, to play Lately.

Class act all the way. The onstage craft of Shirley Horn, and I've got the world on a string. Wrapping up the set for us now, it's going to be Jerry Mulligan and his all-star band playing his own Walkin' Shoes.

0: Hi from NPR News, I'm Giles Snyder. Los Angeles Mayor Karen Bass is losing five Angelenos in a deadly bus crash, and the subsequent crash of a news helicopter is painful.
1: Our hearts are with those impacted by the bus collision and the helicopter crash, and with the entire community who lost members of their team while they were doing their job.
0: Mayor Bass speaking late Tuesday night during a news conference after the helicopter working for KNBC-TV crashed in the Chatsworth neighborhood in the San Fernando Valley as news crews were covering the bus crash. At least three people were killed when the news chopper went down and erupted into a fireball. The bus crash left at least two people dead. An artificial intelligence researcher from Google's DeepMind is the latest to sound the AI alarm. NPR's Bobby Allen reports. Reports on the growing chorus of AI professionals calling for a slower pace of development.
2: Bilal Shugtai witnessed Google's DeepMind firsthand, and he says in a public resignation letter, quote, "I too am extremely concerned by the default trajectory of this technology. I earnestly believe that AI has the potential to kill us all." Shugtai is the latest researcher to voice fears that AI could eventually escape human control. Anthropic CEO Dario Amodei, OpenAI Chief Executive Sam Altman, and Elon Musk have all endorsed an AI slowdown. President Trump and some smaller AI companies argue the fears are overblown and motivated by a desire to keep AI upstarts from overtaking the leading companies. Bobby Allen, NPR News.
0: The House has approved an Iran War Powers resolution for a third time. Seven Republicans joined Democrats in the 220 to 204 vote that came late Tuesday night. It would block President Trump's ability to continue military action against Iran without congressional approval. It now heads to the Senate. Earlier Tuesday, Republican Kentucky Congressman Thomas Massie moved to impeach Defense Secretary Pete Hegseth over the Iran war. The top human rights official with the UN says hundreds of bodies have been recovered from buildings destroyed by Israeli strikes in Gaza. NPR's Michelle Kellerman reports.
3: The UN High Commissioner for Human Rights says he fears that the remains that have been uncovered so far are only the tip of the iceberg. Volker Turk says large parts of Gaza have been flattened by Israeli bombing, and the Israelis are bulldozing many areas of Gaza with, in his words, no respect for the dead under the rubble. Turk is calling for international investigators to be allowed into all parts of Gaza to help collect evidence of possible war crimes. Israel's ambassador to the UN, Danny Danon, says Turk is rushing to put Israel in the dock while ignoring Hamas, the, quote, terrorist organization that turned Gaza's civilian infrastructure into a battlefield. Michelle Kellerman, NPR News, the State Department.
0: And you're listening to NPR News. Former Philippine President Rodrigo Duterte is expected to appear in a courtroom in The Hague today. It will be his first public appearance since he was transferred to the International Criminal Court 18 months ago to face murder charges linked to his war on drugs. Duterte's lawyers say his cognitive decline leaves him unfit to stand trial. Prosecutors in Los Angeles say they will not seek the death penalty for Nick Reiner in the murder of his parents. Hollywood director Rob Reiner and photographer Michelle Singer Reiner. 33-year-old Nick Reiner was indicted for the murders back in July. Here's NPR's Chloe Veltman.
4: A Los Angeles County grand jury indicted Reiner on two counts of first-degree murder. Reiner has pleaded not guilty to these charges, as well as the special allegation that he was lying in wait. At a morning press briefing, LA County District Attorney Nathan Hochman said prosecutors came to their decision following discussions with law enforcement and the victim's family members.
5: After a careful and thorough review of all these factors, the district attorney's office will not be seeking the death penalty in this case.
4: If convicted, Reiner now faces a maximum sentence of life in prison without the possibility of parole. Chloe Veltman, NPR News.
0: Investors are waiting for a decision from the Federal Reserve on interest rates. The central bank widely expected to announce today a hike in its key short-term rate to fight inflation, putting the Fed at odds with demands by President Trump. Ahead of the announcement, stocks in Asia are mostly higher after losses on Wall Street. I'm Giles Snyder. This is NPR News.
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One of their several high-quality early 60s sessions together, Paul Desmond and Jim Hall teaming up on Here's That Rainy Day. David Jay here with you, and glad you've joined us this hour. It's the great Chicago tenor saxist Gene Ammons up next with his easygoing version of Makin' Whoop.

An early 60s Dave Brubeck quartet session with his old friend Bill Smith on clarinet, taking the lead on You Go to My Head. That was Carmen McRae before that, doing Still We Dream. Here now it's Mr. Cool, Zoot Sims, to do The Shadow Waltz.

That's trumpeter Liam Sillery along with David Sills on Neptune from his album On the Fly. It's a solo piano affirmation of Cyrus Chestnut up next, displaying his very deep gospel roots on Oh, How I Love Jesus.

Whitney James reviving the old Oscar-nominated song Long Ago and Far Away. Heard Curtis Fuller prior to that playing I Didn't Know What Time It Was. Finishing up the hour for us now, it's Red Mitchell and his hip quintet to do Will You Still?

0: Live from NPR News, I'm Giles Snyder. Following warnings from tech leaders about the potential harm posed by artificial intelligence, prominent voices on both sides of the aisle are coming together. At an event in Washington Tuesday, Vermont Independent Senator Bernie Sanders and former Trump advisor Steve Bannon appeared on the same stage. NPR's Jeff Brumfield.
1: Bannon and Sanders both talked about the possibility of AI going rogue. My colleague Kuo Jingnan was there, and she captured what Sanders had to say.
2: If AI surpasses human intelligence, as many scientists believe could happen, this technology will escape human control with potentially catastrophic consequences.
1: Bannon, for his part, spoke about the arrogance of the people building these systems.
0: Attorney General Todd Blanche dismissed concerns Tuesday as politically motivated, saying they've given Democrats a talking point ahead of the midterm elections. U.S. government has publicly confirmed for the first time that it has deployed space-based weapons amid potential threats from Russia and China. Here's NPR's Kat Lonsdore.
3: U.S. Air Force Secretary Troy Mink told a crowd gathered for the Air, Space, and Cyber Conference in Maryland this week that the military is, quote, meeting the challenges of evolving threats wherever they exist.
4: This is why the United States now has on-orbit space control weapons capable of defending the joint force against hostile adversary action.
3: He did not provide any further details or specifics on the weapons. It's the first time the U.S. has publicly revealed such capabilities amid growing concerns about potential threats in space from Russia and China. President Trump has often touted the U.S. Space Force, which he created in 2019 as part of the Air Force, as a new way to boost U.S. military capabilities in space. Kat Lonsdorf, NPR News, Washington.
0: To Washington, D.C., the Kennedy Center Board has voted to shut down the Center for renovations following a federal judge's decision to again block the board from putting President Trump's name back on the building. NPR's Anastasia Tsiolkos reports.
5: In his decision, Judge Christopher Cooper ruled the board may not put Trump's name back on the building or rename the grounds as the President Donald J. Trump Plaza, as its members had wanted. Cooper wrote, quote, simply put, defendants cannot install memorials for President Trump or anyone or anything else at the Kennedy Center without Congress's blessing. The board resolution bucks a federal court order and a statute Congress enacted. The board has now responded by voting to shut down the center, citing what it describes as structural hazards and a dire financial outlook. Anastasia Tsiolkos, NPR News.
0: President Trump says the Justice Department will appeal. He's also vowing to cancel the planned renovation unless a dispute over his name is reversed by a higher court. This is NPR News. A scathing new report from the Department of Homeland Security's Inspector General's office finds that detainees at the immigration detention facility in Florida, known as Alligator Alcatraz, were subjected to a slew of poor living conditions, including being held in small metal enclosures. NPR's Vanessa Romo has more.
6: Findings revealed that 79 detainees were confined to metal cages with about 4 feet by 4 feet of floor space for up to 2 hours. Inspectors called it unprecedented among detention facilities and said they presented significant risk to detainees' health and safety. DHS's internal report also found detainees lacked clean drinking water, adequate food, and proper medical care. Showers were infested with bugs, and staff couldn't identify which detention standards they were expected to follow. The facility, which opened in 2025, shut down over the summer following a string of lawsuits. Vanessa Romo, NPR News.
0: Los Angeles TV station KNBC is confirming that the helicopter that crashed Tuesday evening in the Chatsworth area was providing the station with coverage of a deadly bus accident. Officials say the crash of the chopper killed 3 people and another person was hospitalized. Several helicopters were in the air above the bus crash when the chopper went down between 2 commercial buildings and erupted into a fireball. Ahead of the opening bell on Wall Street, shares in Europe are advancing and stocks in Asia mostly higher ahead of a Federal Reserve interest rate decision. The central bank widely expected to raise its short-term rate to fight inflation stemming from the Iran war. I'm Giles Snyder, NPR News.
7: 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Investing in securities involves the risk of loss.

Some nice work there by the Jerry Mulligan Bob Brookmeyer Quartet on Open Country. It is your faithful jazz companion, David Jay, here in the easy chair with you. Coming up here, some early Herbie Mann as he swings a fine sextet on Yardbird Suite.

guitarist Doug McDonald with the distinctive tenor sax of Plaz Johnson doing If I Should Lose You. And we heard some solid guitar work of John Pizzarelli just before that on Guess I'll Hang My Tears Out to Dry. It's more prime Miles Davis in this centennial year of Miles with his classic Bye Bye Blackbird.

The much-admired Texas vocalist Kelly Gray asking, "Who am I? Who are you?" It's Mallet Master Stefan Harris up next with some moody music from his album Evolution and a piece called Until.

Late 50s, Chris Connor with Lullaby of Birdland, backed up nicely by Ellis Larkins on piano. Thank you so much for allowing us to share this hour of listener-supported jazz radio with you. Here to close the set for us, Buddy Rich and his big band, laying down the new blues.

0: Good morning. The war with Iran is making it harder for the Federal Reserve to keep prices stable. Wall Street is certain the Fed will use its main tool to fight inflation today, raising interest rates. It's Morning Edition from NPR News. Fears over AI technology have united parts of the left and the right. I'm Leila Faldin.
1: Enemy Martinez. Steve Bannon says he wants the Trump administration to shut down China's AI development and eventually regulate American companies. Also, the Mexican guitar duo Rodrigo y Gabriela have lived all over the world. Their latest album is about what home means to them. It's Wednesday, September 16th. On this day in 1940, Congressman Samuel Rayburn was elected Speaker of the House. He'd serve three stints, 17 years in total, the most of any speaker. News is next.
2: Live from NPR News in Washington, I'm Dave Mattingly. The Congressional Budget Office says the war with Iran has cost the U.S. more than $38 billion. That's as of August 1st. The CBO released the numbers hours before the House passed another War Powers Resolution that seeks to block President Trump from continuing the war without congressional approval. It's the third time the House has passed such a measure. Seven Republicans joined Democrats to pass this latest resolution, three more than the last vote. Defense Secretary Pete Hegseth is asking U.S. military commanders to send well-groomed, physically fit troops to a gathering in Quantico, Virginia, later this month. NPR's Quill Lawrence reports.
3: Hegseth has asked military leaders to nominate high-performing junior officers and sergeants to attend what he's calling a State of the Force address at Marine Base Quantico, and specified that they be impeccably groomed and meet physical height-to-weight ratios, according to documents seen by NPR. Last year, Hegseth hastily summoned generals and admirals from around the world to attend a speech about what he called the warrior ethos that included culture war issues like trans troops and dispensations for some troops to grow beards for religious or health reasons. Since he took the Pentagon's top job, Hegseth has often done physical training with troops at bases around the world. Quill Lawrence, NPR News.
2: Large numbers of borrowers at hundreds of colleges and universities in the U.S. are late on their student loan payments. That's according to a new NPR analysis of federal student loan data, as NPR's Corey Turner reports.
4: The Education Department only recently started publishing schools' non-payment rates, meaning the share of a school's recent borrowers who are at least 3 months late on their loan payments. One pattern jumps out from the data. The nation's private for-profit schools had non-payment rates twice as high as public and private non-profit schools. And of the schools with the highest non-payment rates, where at least 40% of borrowers are struggling, the vast majority are, again, private for-profit schools, many of them marketing short-term career training to low-income students. Loan experts tell NPR the data raise serious questions about the school's health and quality. Corey Turner, NPR News.
2: This afternoon, the Federal Reserve is expected to announce a quarter-point hike in interest rates, with inflation in the U.S. economy still elevated. It would be the Fed's first rate increase in more than 3 years, and the first under Fed Chair Kevin Warsh, who replaced Jerome Powell in May. Health officials in Pennsylvania are reporting the state's fourth measles-related death. This latest involved an 18-year-old resident of Mifflin County. That's according to the county coroner. Officials say none of the four who died had been vaccinated. Two were infants too young to receive a vaccine. This is NPR News. A new analysis shows 21 million women in the U.S. seeking low-cost birth control live in a county with limited access. NPR's Selena Simmons-Duffin has more.
5: The new analysis comes from two reproductive health organizations, the Guttmacher Institute, which specializes in research, and Power to Decide, which does public education and advocacy. Together, they created interactive maps that show county by county the number of brick-and-mortar clinics that offer no and low-cost birth control, and the number of low-income women who self-identify in surveys as needing those services. Rachel Fay is with Power to Decide.
6: These maps are an attempt to visualize and to drive home the point that it is not actually a reality that everyone can just get access to contraception.
5: She plans to use the maps to advocate for more funding for family planning across the country. Selena Simmons-Duffin, NPR News, Washington.
2: Authorities in Los Angeles say five people are dead after a local TV news helicopter crashed while covering a fatal bus collision. The pilot and a reporter aboard the helicopter were killed in the crash, as was a person on the ground. The bus collision left two people dead. Here's L.A. Mayor Karen Bass.
7: We lost five Angelenos today, and my heart certainly go out to the family and friends of all of those that we lost.
2: The helicopter belonged to the NBC affiliate in Los Angeles and was operated by Angel City Air. The National Transportation Safety Board is investigating. I'm Dave Mattingly in Washington.
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0: It's Morning Edition from NPR News. I'm Leila Fadel in Washington, D.C.
1: And I'm A. Martinez in Los Angeles, California. The Federal Reserve is expected to raise interest rates today.
0: Prices have been climbing faster than wages in recent months, so the typical worker has been losing ground. Inflation has been higher than the central bank wants it to be for a long time.
1: NPR's Scott Horsley joins us now. Scott, it's been, more than 3 years since the Fed has raised interest rates. Why do it now?
2: The U.S. war with Iran has rekindled inflation, pushing oil and gasoline prices higher. The Congressional Budget Office warns the war is likely to keep putting upward pressure on prices into next year. Just today, AAA said the price of diesel had jumped to another record high, $6.31 a gallon. And Fed Chairman Kevin Warsh renewed his promise to get inflation under control when he spoke last month in Jackson Hole, Wyoming. Now, while higher interest rates won't automatically bring lower prices at the gas pump, raising rates is the Fed's primary tool for fighting inflation. And forecaster Omer Sharif says if the Fed doesn't use that tool after Warsh's hawkish speech last month, the Fed risks losing credibility.
3: I just think it's time to either raise rates or just tell the market we don't plan on raising rates. It doesn't really matter what happens with inflation. We're just going to sit tight.
2: And investors are definitely anticipating a rate hike this afternoon.
1: Okay, so that's the answer to why on raising interest rates. Next question, Scott, how high?
2: The Fed's expected to raise its benchmark rate by a quarter percentage point today. And then, you know, beyond today's meeting, we'll see. The central bank has two more meetings on the calendar before the end of the year. It's possible the Fed could raise rates even higher, especially if inflation remains elevated. But Sharif expects that when Warsh meets with reporters this afternoon, he will offer a more nuanced message so investors don't walk away with the idea that additional rates are definitely on the way.
3: You don't want the market to price in 3-4 hikes, if that's not what you're thinking. I thought Jackson Hole was a one-way speech. I don't expect that to be the messaging at the end of the press conference.
2: In addition to the press conference this afternoon, we'll also get a series of forecasts from the other members of the Fed's rate-setting committee, indicating where they think interest rates might be going. Back in June, the average Fed policymaker was projecting just one quarter-point rate hike this year, followed by a rate cut next year. We'll see if those forecasts have changed now that we've had another burst of energy-related price hikes.
1: Those forecasts, Scott, how reliable are they?
2: Well, they're not a roadmap and they're not a promise. They're really just kind of the series of best guesses of where the individual committee members think rates might be going based on their personal views of the economy. Obviously, wars and tariffs and other events can change those views and thus the outlook for interest rates. By the way, Chairman Warsh will probably not offer a forecast today. He did not make one in June, and he has generally discouraged any kind of forward guidance. Warsh thinks that can tie the Fed's hands and leave policymakers with less room to maneuver. Not all of his colleagues are on the same page, however. Fed Governor Chris Waller spoke at a Reuters event earlier this month, and Waller said he generally doesn't think it's helpful for the Fed to try to surprise people.
4: If you were the state transportation department and you were going to close down three lanes,

0: get the information prior to make better decisions.
1: So we'll see how the traffic cones line up this afternoon. While the Fed set short-term rates, longer-term interest rates are set in the bond market, and they've been moving up. That's making it more expensive for anyone trying to get a loan to buy a house or a car or finance a growing business.
2: That's NPR's Scott Horsley. Scott, thanks.
1: You're welcome.
2: All right, Scott just mentioned one report showing that the war with Iran drove up prices for consumers in the U.S. Now we turn to new details about the cost to the government.
3: According to that report and one other, the Iran war has caused damage to U.S. bases, shortages in American weapons, and has a price tag well over $30 billion and climbing.
2: For more, we're joined by NPR national security correspondent Greg Myrie. Greg, who's responsible for these reports?
4: Yeah, one of them comes from the Congressional Budget Office and the other from the Pentagon's Inspector General. And both of these are independent, nonpartisan agencies. Both reports detail the extensive damage to U.S. bases and military equipment like the U.S. naval base in Bahrain. And this is something the Pentagon has really not wanted to talk about. The Pentagon Inspector General said the Iranian strikes damaged and destroyed, quote, hundreds of buildings and structures at U.S. bases, and it listed eight countries in the region where this has happened. Also, around 60 U.S. aircraft have been damaged or destroyed. Now, about half of these are Reaper drones, and they cost at least $30 million apiece, but also around a dozen refueling aircraft and several fighter planes. And hey, we should remember that in past wars, the Pentagon held multiple briefings every week. We might get this kind of information over time, but briefings have been extremely rare under Defense Secretary Pete Hegseth.
2: We've heard a lot of estimates about the cost of the war. Any more concrete figures, though?
4: Yeah, these are giving us more detail, but they tend to be pretty much along the lines of what we've been hearing. The Congressional Budget Office put the cost so far at $38 billion. The Pentagon Inspector General came up with $33 billion, and these numbers are just above and below the $37 billion that Hegseth gave back in July. And all three are actually using slightly different cutoff dates, so they do seem to be pretty much in the same ballpark. Now, they do not count the cost of rebuilding these damaged U.S. bases. The CBO said it tried to get this information, but the Pentagon did not respond. And the Congressional Budget Office says if the war continues at roughly the same pace as the past few months, with a large U.S. presence and periodic fighting with Iran, this is going to add an additional $2 to $3 billion in monthly costs.
2: Now, does the Trump administration accept those findings?
4: Yeah, they really haven't said that much since the reports came out. The president did take to Truth Social before they came out, and he said that the U.S. was, quote, producing more exquisite and elite weapons than at any time in our history. But both these reports noted that the U.S. was using many Patriot interceptor missiles that shoot down Iranian ballistic missiles. The CBO says the military has burned up to two-thirds of the Patriots, and it could take up to 5 years to replace them. The U.S. still has large stockpiles of many weapons, but the war has put a strain on some important munitions, particularly high-end defensive weapons.
2: All right, that's NPR's Greg Myrie. Greg, thanks a lot.
4: Sure thing, eh?
2: The board of the Kennedy Center has voted to shut the arts complex down.
3: Yeah, less than an hour before that vote on Tuesday, a federal judge ruled that the board cannot add President Trump's name to the exterior of the building or its grounds. And there are still a lot of questions about what happens next.
2: And joining us to help walk us through these questions is NPR culture correspondent Anastasia Siulka. So walk us through the timeline of what happened yesterday.
5: Hi. So federal judge Christopher Cooper's decision came down around noon, and then the board meeting started at 12:30 with only one item on the agenda to vote whether or not to close the center. And the board says the center's in dire circumstances, both financially and structurally. Now, this meeting took place by Zoom, and a source with close knowledge told me about it, but asked not to be identified because this person had not been authorized to speak to the media. This person said there was a very heated back and forth between President Trump, who is now chairman, of course, of the Kennedy Center, and Representative Joyce Beatty, the Democrat from Ohio, who's an ex officio member of the board. Beatty sued Trump and the rest of the board. Anyway, during that conversation, Trump and Beatty got into it, and the board voted for the

0: shutdown. But within a couple of hours of the vote, Trump had posted about the court ruling on his Truth Social platform, and there he vowed not to go ahead with the renovation unless his name is on the building.
1: Yeah, so on that, I mean, how are we supposed to take that? What are we supposed to make of that?
0: Well, it's hard to know how seriously to take Trump's statement, but immediately Beatty's legal team filed that post with Judge Cooper. And as of late yesterday afternoon, Trump and the board had already filed an appeal.
1: All right. So let's assume for the moment that the shutdown does indeed happen. Is that all planned out?
0: At this point, there are honestly more questions unanswered than answered. We obtained the lengthy memo that the board received over the weekend prior to the vote. That only addressed structural matters at the center, not programming. For example, the board told Judge Cooper it intends to move two of the signature annual events, the Kennedy Center Honors and the Mark Twain Prize, somewhere else. Where and how is unclear. The board says it will continue to support the National Symphony Orchestra. How that's going to happen is unclear. For example, the orchestra has moved its upcoming concerts elsewhere. Where's it going to rehearse? Who will pay for it? That's unclear. And it's worth noting that none of the people on the board or in upper management, the Kennedy Center, have that kind of programming experience.
1: Wow. So there's still a lot that we don't know.
0: For sure. Last winter, when President Trump started talking publicly about this huge renovation he wanted to put on, I put together a long list of questions for the Kennedy Center officials. I've still received no answers. For example, will the public know what is being spent and on what? How transparent will the bidding process be? Are there any performing arts experts, people experiencing music, theater, or dance who will have any oversight or at least be consulted? What happens to the archives of the Kennedy Center? What happens to the valuable artworks and historical artifacts housed there? Many of those were gifted to the United States by foreign nations. All of these things are things I will continue to seek answers on.
1: All right, that's NPR's Anastasia Tsioulkas. Thank you very much.
0: Thanks so much for having me.

conservation is a big deal. Who should drive this project? Nature? This is Sandra Tsinglo with the Lowdown on Science. Let's look at natural rainforest recovery with Timo Metz and team at Technical University of Darmstadt in Germany. They surveyed 62 plots in Ecuador's Chocó rainforest. These ranged from untouched forests, cacao farms, active pastures, and regrowing forests. They used these to create models of different stages of rainforest recovery over time. They surveyed all kinds of life, from insects to bacteria. Findings? Compared to untouched forests, 30-year regrowths recover 90% of total living biomass. They also predict 75% recovery of original species. Looks like rainforests can stage a comeback all on their own.

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1: This is Morning Edition from NPR News. I'm E. Martinez.
2: I'm Leila Faldin.
3: And I'm Michelle Martin. If you've heard the music of Rodrigo Sanchez and Gabriela Quintero even once, you'll know it when you hear it again. It's explosive. It's distinctive. Acoustic guitar born of their mutual roots in Mexico City, infused with the heat of their first musical love, heavy metal, but then honed by the pressure of making their way without a safety net, busking far from home on the streets of Dublin.
4: This pressure, it was like an espresso machine. It was, you know, so it's completely out of our comfort zone.
5: And that's probably how and why, the sound just became quite unique.
3: But in the quarter century since, the duo, known as Rodrigo y Gabriela, have lived and toured all over the world, contributed to film and TV soundtracks, won a Grammy, even performed for world leaders at the White House, which has given them some time to consider what all their travels have taught them. And they're sharing it in their latest album, Our Home. It begins with the title track, which shows the band's gentler side.

0: What was the inspiration for that song?
1: We have a studio at home, and we had a rescue kitty cat, and her name was Pelusa. And I rescued Pelusa, and the veterinarians told me she was... It was best if I put her into sleep because she had no cure, and I didn't want to. So we kept Pelusa at the studio for 5 years more. She passed. We had to let her go, and we were super, super sad. And Rod went home and he wrote a melody, and we had a piece like in a day or two. And that was the detonator that activated this whole album.
0: It's an album that explores the meaning of home from several angles, which is fitting considering the many places around the world that Sanchez and Quintero have, between the two of them, called home. Ireland, Denmark, and Spain. Also, Norway, Portugal, and France. For the album Our Home, Rodrigo y Gabriela also found inspiration in a favorite tour stop, Japan.
2: We hadn't been to Japan since before the COVID, and we used to go every other year. Every time we would go there, we fell more in love with the place, with the country, with the culture, with the people. And so we told our management, can you just book a tour in Japan, Australia, just to, you know, to refresh our minds a little bit? And we need to reconnect with that. Really makes us feel alive.
0: Japan obviously inspired a number of songs.
2: Exactly.
0: On the album. Well, just tell me about one of them, like Akatsuki.
1: I was watching this show called Naruto. It's a Japanese anime manga. And Akatsuki is a group of criminals on the story. But it has so many layers. So when we were recording it, I convinced Rod to watch it, and then we can both name this piece Akatsuki. I love comics because I love drawing, and my mom used to do comics mexicanos, which they used to call historietas mexicanas, for many, many, many years. So I grew up watching. My mom was the writer of the stories.
0: What were some of the stories that she wrote? Do you remember any of them?
1: Sometimes she adapted like classic stories from literature in its comic form, like, I don't know, The Odyssey or whatever.
0: Oh.
1: And also romantic little novellas and things like that. And my mom always brought in her stories a lot of like a social justice and things like that.
0: Okay, I have to ask about one of the songs. It's definitely a departure, Somos Como Tú.
1: Yes.
0: I think this is the first song that you've written together with lyrics. Do I have that right?
1: Yes, yes.
2: Exactly.

0: The lyrics are not soft. I mean, it's alone looking for a destiny, alone in the middle of the sea. We are paying sentences for being born in an illegal land. Look through your stuff for what I'm missing. I don't want charity. I want to work. You got the luck, but you need to remember, I didn't choose to be born here. Rodrigo, will you tell me about it?
1: Yes, I mean, that was in 2015, and it was probably me being traveling. I was living in different places back in the day, in Norway, in France. When you go to Europe and you see, especially in France, the African immigration situation, it was actually escalating a lot. And I guess watching and being there and being part of that society at the time made me just write these lyrics one day. I think it's the message is more relevant 11 years later, you know?
0: You've lived all over the world and you draw inspiration from so many different places, so many different influences. You're at a point in your lives where you could live anywhere. And in fact, sometimes you kind of do. What is home to you now?
2: Like, well, for me, home is where my family is. I like to be close to my family after being all over the world. But also I think finding home is finding that place within you where you feel safe, where you feel inspired.
1: It's not a country, it's not a house. It's that feeling of being safe, of being free, of being you, not pretending anything. That's home to me.
0: Rodrigo Sanchez and Gabriela Quintero. Rodrigo y Gabriela, thank you both so much for speaking with us.
2: Gracias.
1: Gracias. Gracias, Michelle.
0: Their album, Our Home, is out Friday.

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1: Ozark Highlands Radio is brought to you by the Ozark Folk Center State Park in Mountain View, Arkansas. A one-

0: Live from NPR News in Washington, I'm Dave Mattingly. For the third time, the House has passed a war powers resolution that seeks to block President Trump from continuing to press the war with Iran without congressional approval. Seven Republicans joined Democrats to pass the measure, several more than the last such vote. It came hours after the Congressional Budget Office released numbers showing the war has cost the U.S. more than $38 billion as of August 1st. FBI Director Kash Patel was on Capitol Hill yesterday testifying to members of the Senate Judiciary Committee. NPR's Ryan Lucas says during one line of questioning, Patel defended the lifting of an automatic ban on hiring applicants who'd engaged in prostitution or bestiality.
1: Testifying before the Senate Judiciary Committee, FBI Director Kash Patel defended the changes. He said it's about giving victims of such acts a chance to work at the Bureau. He faced sharp criticism from Democrats, including over his firing of veteran agents and his handling of the Epstein files.
0: That's NPR's Ryan Lucas. Before the end of the day, the Federal Reserve is expected to announce a quarter-point hike in interest rates. That's what most economists are forecasting, with inflation in the U.S. economy still above the Fed's annual target of 2%. It would be the central bank's first rate increase in more than 3 years and the first under Fed Chair Kevin Warsh. This is NPR News. A bill endorsed by the cryptocurrency sector failed to clear a procedural vote in the Senate yesterday. NPR's Raphael Nam reports on Democratic opposition to the measure.
2: Known as the Clarity Act, the bill would have established a set of rules for the crypto sector for the first time in the U.S. Until now, crypto rules have been determined by different federal agencies, making them prone to changing depending on who controls the White House. But critics have said the rules are too lenient to the crypto sector, and many Democrats said the bill wouldn't go far enough in preventing conflicts of interest for President Trump, who earned more than $1 billion from the crypto sector last year. The crypto industry can still try to pass the bill again, but the outlook is very uncertain. Raphael Nam, NPR News.
0: The National Transportation Safety Board and the Federal Aviation Administration are investigating the crash of a TV news helicopter in Los Angeles. It left the pilot and a reporter dead, as well as one person on the ground. The helicopter was covering a bus collision that left two people dead. Here's L.A. County Supervisor Lindsay Horvath.
3: This has been a deeply traumatic day for far too many people.
0: That helicopter belonged to the NBC affiliate in Los Angeles and was being operated by Angel City Air. Wall Street futures are higher this morning. Dow futures are up 23 points. I'm Dave Mattingly in Washington.

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1: It's Morning Edition from NPR News. I'm Steve Inskeep.
2: I'm Leila Fadel.
3: And I'm A. Martinez. There are growing calls to regulate artificial intelligence technology. Now, some high-profile ones came at an event Tuesday called the Pro-Human Assembly. About 300 people packed into a hotel ballroom in downtown Washington, D.C. to discuss the risks of AI. NPR's Wo Jingnan was there.
4: The event brought together opposite sides of the political spectrum, notably Vermont Senator Bernie Sanders, a socialist, and MAGA strategist and former Trump advisor Steve Bannon. They had different ideas on how to address the threat of AI, but both railed against tech CEOs. Here's Bannon.
5: The American citizens are not going to be supplicants to the oligarchs anymore.
4: And they called for the public to have more of a say in how AI is developed and rolled out. Here's Sanders.
6: Despite living in a so-called democracy, the public has had virtually no input into the AI revolution that is transforming the world in which they live.
4: Right now, it seems like everyone is talking about AI. Fears have been growing following incidents where rogue OpenAI agents hacked another company and OpenAI itself. Then came last week's viral resignation of an Anthropic researcher, prompting calls from industry leaders for a slowdown in AI advancement. Many speakers at the event, including lawmakers from both parties, air concerns that the technology could become an existential risk if it spirals out of human control. But other speakers raised more immediate risks that included faith leaders focused on what makes us human, labor organizers concerned about jobs, and parents who say their children were harmed by AI chatbots. Here's Mandy Furness, whose teenage son LJ tried taking his own life twice after extended interactions with chatbots.
7: If you smelled smoke coming from a house fire where children were sleeping, would you stand outside and debate whether you had enough evidence to believe that there was a fire?
4: Many speakers also directly addressed the Trump administration's pushback that curbs on AI development could harm the U.S.'s lead in what it sees as a critical race against China. Sanders called for international coordination to pause advanced AI development. Other speakers suggested that the U.S. had such an edge over China it could afford to pause. Yet others argued that China already regulates AI more strictly, so it may be willing to slow down. Regardless of reasoning, they say that the U.S. can and should stop racing ahead with AI. Huo Jingnan, NPR News.
1: Steve Bannon has talked about tech leaders for a long time. On this program last year, he said they believe in, quote, techno-feudalism rather than self-government. And now, as we heard, the podcast host and Trump ally wants regulation. Mr. Bannon, welcome back.
8: How you doing, Steve? Thanks for having me back.
1: Okay, glad you're here. President Trump said the other day, as I'm sure you know, that the only guardrail needed for AI is a smart president, his words. Does he see the threat here in the same way that you do?
8: I think he takes a different take on it, right? He's got advisors, David Sachs and these guys, that I think have a very different take on this. And remember, they have a much better insight and a lot of highly classified information. So, as you know, I'm probably the president's biggest promoter, biggest booster, and I saw what he said. That's just on certain things we're going to disagree, and this is one we're going to have to disagree on.
1: You favor some kind of regulation. Do you feel you understand what kind?
8: Well, I think the last 72 hours for your audience has been a game changer. Number one, there's all these issues that have been buried in the labs, the frontier labs, and have not been exposed by senior management. Number two, senior management, all these oligarchs that have fought us tooth and nail on everything that you have to be accelerationists have now flipped and want some sort of, they want some sort of oversight. And number three, I think it's pretty obvious that they're trying to use this to try to get a moat around the top five, four or five frontier labs and really former cartels. So I think we're in a very dangerous time right now.
1: Okay, so there's a couple of things I want to drill down on, and then I want to hear what your proposal is. When you talk about a moat, you're saying that they want to use safety warnings, you believe, to keep out competitors?
8: Keep out competitors, and I also think they want to The big thing was liability. Look, they have to raise $4 or $5 trillion of equity capital from basically from people's pension funds over the next couple of years. So they're looking to lay off their liability and the risk to the American people. And I think one of the ways they're doing talking about this moat is not just anti-competitive to block everybody else. It's to come up with a way to also shove the liabilities onto either the government or some sort of other entity away from themselves, kind of like 230 was on the internet.
1: Section 230, which freed internet companies from liability for what was said on the internet. So that's what you feel is happening. But let's talk about the actual danger. Do you worry about the power of AI getting out of control and threatening humanity?
8: Very much so. I'm far from a doomer because I see this technology has some real upsides to it, but you have to be realistic. And what's happened over the last 2 months with people, just young people, these are the best and the brightest of these companies, the safety experts. And they're sitting there going, hey, you can't imagine what we're working on in this agentic construct is getting out of control. So I think we have serious problems and we have to look at those problems.
1: You're right that part of this latest discussion involves a guy named Jacob Coxon, who worked for Anthropic and quit and said, I'm really concerned about what's going on in there. But what is the regulation that stops this?
8: What I'm calling for is that there's got to be, and not just legislation, that's going to take a while. And people have to be realistic about that. I think we need executive action immediately with the companies who, by the way, in the last 48 hours, they said we're open to some sort of oversight. Before it was all acceleration, acceleration, acceleration. If you're not accelerationist, you're pro-Chinese Communist Party. So there's been a big sea change in that. I just want to make sure it's not a head fake to sucker the American people in here to basically taking, you know, socializing the risk and having them keep the upside. And I think it's got to be very serious and detailed, and we need time. That's why my call to action on the Chinese Communist Party today about the quarantine on their AI.
1: Oh, you're talking about trying to limit Chinese development or at least limit Chinese ability to profit from American developments in this.
8: I want to shut it down.
1: It's going to be a challenge to stop the world's second largest economy that's already doing a lot of AI.
8: Hang on. It's not going to be a challenge. We feed the entire ecosystem, Steve. We provide all the chips. We look the other way on the black market chips. We allow them to steal our intellectual property. They get a free ride right now to their open systems. If you shut down the Chinese Communist Party and AI, which we can do because we give them everything, we can then take our time and set up a regulatory apparatus, I think, like the Atomic Energy Commission or something like that, to have some legislation. You need time to do this right. It can't be done in a hurry. And to do that right, you need to shut down. Everybody says, oh, it's China, China, China. Well, shut China down. It's not going to be that hard. It's going to be controversial, but it won't be hard.
1: Steve Bannon, it's a pleasure talking with you. Thank you so much.
8: Steve, thank you very much.

0: George Burns knew the secret to his success, his wife, Gracie. You're on The Sound Beat.
1: You know, George, I've just been sitting here looking at you. You ought to be in pictures.
2: Oh, Gracie.
0: George Burns and Gracie Allen would go down in history as one of the best comic duos of all time. How'd they get started? In George's words, all I had to do was say, Gracie, how's your brother? And she talked for 38 years. It was all in jest, though. Burns would frequently point to Gracie as the reason for the team's popularity.
1: You've got everything any leading man on the screen has. Now prove it to you. Just name one.
2: All right. Charles Boyer.
1: Charles Boyer. What's he got?
2: What's he got?
1: Yeah.
2: How about those eyes?
1: You've got just as many.
0: Here's one of their bits. Gracie discovers a movie star from 1947.
2: For example, Boyer has a way of dropping his eyes.
1: Well, you can drop yours. You even have little built-in hammocks for them to drop into.
0: From vaudeville to radio, films and television, Burns and Allen would delight audiences for nearly four decades. 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I'm Brett Barry.
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4: It's Morning Edition from NPR News. I'm A. Martinez.
5: And I'm Layla Faldin. Good morning. A new feature out today in Vanity Fair looks at Vice President Vance's time at Yale Law School for clues about his political future. It also reveals details about discussions he had with Hillary Clinton's 2016 presidential campaign. Chris Whipple reported that story and joins us now. Good morning, Chris. Thanks for being on the program.
6: Good to be with you.
5: So let's start with that interaction with the Clinton campaign just after Vance graduated Yale. What happened?
6: Well, you know, the story of J.D. Vance and Hillary Clinton in 2016 is amazing, given what Vance said at the time. He said in no uncertain terms that he was opposed to both Hillary Clinton and Donald Trump. He was voting for a third-party candidate, but it turns out that he was privately trying to get Hillary elected. He told an intermediary to the Clinton campaign, I hate Hillary, but I hate Trump more. He can't be elected, and also that Hillary is going to lose, but she doesn't have to. And he was advising this intermediary, get Hillary to the blue wall Midwestern states, stop hanging out with Beyonce in Miami. Later, he was in direct contact with Jake Sullivan, one of Clinton's top aides, shortly after she had made her infamous remark about the deplorables. Right. Followers of Trump, and said, she's got to fix this deplorables thing. She's got to get her act together. So it's a pretty amazing story.
5: I mean, especially given where Vance is now. I mean, he's President Trump's vice president. Does this episode, this reporting, and Vance's time at Yale tell you something about who Vance is as a politician?
6: Yeah, it's fascinating because he spent his formative years at Yale Law School as a hillbilly from Appalachia and a Marine just out of Iraq. And it was there that he met someone who would profoundly shape his life. Her name was Amy Chua. I speak to her for my Vanity Fair piece. Mm-hmm. She's better known as the Tiger Mother for a book she wrote on tough love parenting. But she immediately pegged Vance as someone who was going places. She helped him really, really create Hillbilly Elegy, turn a bunch of musings into a book. And she befriended the star of that class at Yale Law, whose name was Usha Chilakuri, Vance's future wife. So it's a pretty amazing story.
5: What have you heard from either Vance or the White House about your reporting?
6: Well, you know, we did reach out to Vance's office. Vance did something like 33 interviews for Communion. He declined to sit down with me for the Vanity Fair piece. You know, he denies that he was in any way trying to help Hillary win. But the reporting speaks for itself.
5: You also talked to Tucker Carlson for this piece, who's potentially a presidential rival for Vance in 2028, although he says he's not running. What did he tell you about Vance and Trump's response to the release of the Epstein files?
6: Well, it's interesting, and all on the record. And Carlson told me that he thought that Vance was in favor of transparency. He wanted the files released. Trump, on the other hand, according to Carlson, ordered the cover-up. Carlson's words, not mine. I asked him again, what are you saying? He said that Trump ordered the cover-up. Carlson asked Trump why, and the response was, it's just Russiagate, Russiagate, Russiagate, meaning presumably Trump thought it was all a Democratic hoax.
5: We'll have to leave it there. Chris Whipple, his latest article is God and Vance at Yale. It's in Vanity Fair. This is NPR News.
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0: DJ Shadow released Introducing 30 years ago this month. Correspondent John Morrison explains how his music is more than just a collection of samples.
1: It's really a collage of sounds, but also a collage of cultures, a collage of different moments in time. A drum will come from the 60s, a horn will come from the 80s.
0: Talking DJ Shadow on the Culture Corner on the next World Cafe.

0: It's Morning Edition from NPR News. I'm Leila Fadel.
1: And I'm A. Martinez. There are 21 million women in the U.S. who need low-cost birth control but live in a county with limited access. That's the major takeaway from a new analysis shared exclusively with NPR. NPR's Selena Simmons-Duffin traveled to one of the places researchers identified as having an extreme birth control access gap, Maricopa County, Arizona.
2: I went to the Wesley Community and Health Center in Phoenix on a scorching September morning. Chief Clinical Officer Wendy Redford showed me around the clinic.
3: Hey, girl.
4: Hi.
3: I didn't recognize you. Is that a new tattoo?
4: It is.
2: Even though they provide the full range of primary care here, Redford says they do a lot of birth control appointments.
5: All day, every day. And even if they're coming for diabetes, that's what we're talking to them about their pregnancy needs.
2: The bathrooms are stocked with free condoms. They offer patients birth control pills along with more expensive, long-lasting birth control options.
5: This is like the implant, IUD.
2: All of these options are available for free for people who are low income and uninsured, thanks to federal funding from a grant program called Title 10. The new analysis comes from two reproductive health organizations, the Guttmacher Institute, which specializes in research, and Power to Decide, which does public education and advocacy. Together, they created interactive maps that show county by county the number of brick-and-mortar clinics that offer low and no-cost birth control and the number of low-income women who self-identify in surveys as needing access to those services. Redford says being able to get the birth control you want can change your whole life.
5: If you've got three kids and you don't want to have four kids because you're already splitting everything three ways and trying to make that stretch, how can we help you, you know, keep your family on a more financially stable path?
2: The new map shows Maricopa County has 29 clinics that receive public funding for family planning, including Wesley and Phoenix. It also has almost 300,000 women in need of subsidized birth control, and researchers use clinic appointment availability to estimate that only 8% of that need is being met, what they call an extreme access gap. Redford says those numbers don't surprise her, even in a big city like Phoenix.
5: We are not in a rural area. We are in a highly accessible area if you have high resources. If you don't have high resources, namely insurance and even Medicaid, if you don't have those things, accessing care is incredibly difficult because doors are shut on you.
2: Rachel Fay of Power to Decide says that reality is true all over the country. Whether you can get the birth control you want in America depends on where you live and who you are.
6: These maps are an attempt to visualize and to drive home the point that it is not actually a reality that everyone can just get access to contraception.
2: In fact, the current reality is probably even more grim than what the maps show, explains Megan Kavanaugh, a principal data researcher at Guttmacher.
7: The data that inform these maps come from 2020 to 2023. Many of these clinics have closed. We know Planned Parenthoods have closed in the past year due to what happened with the defunding with Medicaid.
2: She expects more closures as more provisions of the One Big Beautiful Bill Act, also known as H.R. 1, take effect, including Medicaid work requirements. Plus, President Trump has been trying to cut or remake the Title 10 program since his first term in office. Again, here's Rachel Fay.
6: The truth is there is absolutely no indication that it is anything but getting worse.
2: She says they plan to update the maps as new data comes in. In the meantime, she's planning to use them to advocate for more money for family planning. Title 10 funding has been flat for years, always under $300 million.
6: We need to be funding Title 10 at $700 million at least to even come close to meeting the need that we know is out there.
2: Back in Phoenix, Wendy Redford thinks there are a range of reasons the county is only meeting 8% of the need for subsidized birth control right now. To begin with, sex education isn't mandated in all Arizona schools.
5: There is this like lack of foundational knowledge about how and if and when a person can become pregnant.
2: She also says fear in certain communities, including among immigrants, keeps people from the clinic, as does people generally not knowing that subsidized birth control for people, regardless of insurance, is available.
5: One of the really hard parts is like getting the butts in the seats, like getting the people to come in, outreaching them. We're here. We have this.
2: More funding would help, she says. They could hire more providers and more staff, and do more marketing to reach more people. Selena Simmons-Duffin, NPR News, Phoenix, Arizona.
0: Democrats say they plan to recruit and train at least 10,000 democracy protectors. That's what they're calling volunteers who will be at polling places across the country during the midterms. NPR's Frank Langfitt reports.
4: The Association of State Democratic Committees calls this the new battlefield project and says the scale is unprecedented. Jane Klebb is the group's president and also vice chair of the Democratic National Committee. She says the job of volunteers is to deter any attempt to scare voters.
8: If you see people outside of the polling locations with military-looking equipment with masks on, that's intimidating to a voter. So we're asking Democracy Protector volunteers to wear all blue. They're going to be trained and how to de-escalate situations, and they're going to be a friendly, happy face.
4: Sending monitors to polling places is nothing new. Congress and the Department of Justice deploy observers, as do nonpartisan groups such as the Carter Center and the League of Women Voters. But Klebb says American elections face especially grave threats this fall. She cited President Trump's attempt to restrict mail-in voting, which the Supreme Court rejected Monday, as well as calls by Trump's former advisor, Steve Bannon, to send ICE agents to the polls. Klebb says volunteers will all use cell phones to document any signs of intimidation.
8: I think Americans all across the country saw how powerful a cell phone can be during the ICE raids in Minnesota.
4: In a statement, White House spokeswoman Lauren Bisse responded that the only thing Americans should fear is Democrats who refuse to support election security measures, such as requiring voter ID. Federal law generally forbids the deployment of armed federal agents at polls. As Election Day approaches, the Trump administration continues to try to take more control over voting, which is the prerogative of the states. For instance, Homeland Security Secretary Mark Wayne Mullen has threatened criminal charges against state election officials if they don't provide their voter rolls to the federal government. Frank Langfitt, NPR News, Washington.
0: It's Morning Edition from NPR News. I'm Leila Fadel.
1: And I'm A. Martinez.
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10: DJ Shadow released Introducing 30 years ago this month. Correspondent John Morrison explains how his music is more than just a collection of samples.
11: It's really a collage of sounds, but also a collage of cultures, a collage of different moments in time. A drum will come from the 60s, a horn will come from the 80s.
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1: Good morning. A federal judge ruled the Kennedy Center cannot use, quote, linguistic gymnastics to get President Trump's name on the building. Trump says without that, he won't use money Congress allocated to repair the center. It's Morning Edition from NPR News. Two new government reports calculate the cost of the war with Iran, more than $30 billion. I'm A. Martinez.
0: And I'm Leila Fadel. They also detail damage to U.S. bases and equipment, something the Pentagon has not wanted to share. Also, which schools lead to student borrowers who are least likely to repay their federal loans? And a new video show about artificial intelligence is coming to NPR. It's called Machine Gods. It's Wednesday, September 16th. On this day in 1966, the Metropolitan Opera House at New York's Lincoln Center opened. The news is next.
13: Live from NPR News in Washington, I'm Korva Coleman. Late last night, the House approved a war powers resolution. It would stop President Trump's ability to continue the Iran war without congressional approval. Seven Republicans joined Democrats. This comes as the government released a pair of reports that lay out some of the cost of the U.S. war against Iran. The Pentagon's inspector general says that through June, the war cost at least $33 billion. NPR's Greg Myrie says the Congressional Budget Office put that number at $38 billion through August 1st.
14: One of them comes from the Congressional Budget Office and the other from the Pentagon's Inspector General. And both of these are independent, nonpartisan agencies. Both reports detail the extensive damage to U.S. bases and military equipment like the U.S. naval base in Bahrain. And this is something the Pentagon has really not wanted to talk about. The Pentagon Inspector General said the Iranian strikes damaged and destroyed, quote, hundreds of buildings and structures at U.S. bases, and it listed eight countries in the region where this has happened.
13: NPR's Greg Myrie reporting. Meanwhile, Kentucky Republican Congressman Thomas Massie introduced articles of impeachment against Defense Secretary Pete Hegseth yesterday. It's over Hegseth's conduct in the Iran war. NPR's Eric McDaniel reports.
15: It was an unexpected start to the legislative day.
16: Impeaching Peter Brian Hegseth, Secretary of Defense, for high crimes and misdemeanors.
15: Congressman Massie, long a thorn in the side of the administration, is on his way out of office after being primaried by a Trump-backed opponent. Massie alleges that Hegseth has waged the war in Iran illegally, in part because the conflict has not been authorized by Congress. Republicans, in theory, have enough votes to defeat the proposal, though it could be a complicated vote for House members in swing districts, seen as an approval of an unpopular war that's driving up cost of living. The party also has some attendance problems. A record number are retiring. Many missed votes Monday night, leaving Democrats at the time with more voting members. Eric McDaniel, NPR News, Washington.
13: Investors are betting that the Federal Reserve will raise interest rates later today. NPR's Scott Horsley reports the central bank is trying to tamp down stubborn inflation.
17: Inflation has been above the Fed's 2% target for more than 5 years now. Price hikes accelerated during the spring and summer after the U.S. launched its war against Iran. Raising the Fed's benchmark interest rate won't do much to lower the price of gasoline or diesel fuel, which has surged to an all-time high, but it would signal that the central bank is serious about curbing inflation. Expectations for a rate hike jumped after a hawkish speech last month from Fed Chairman Kevin Warsh to an audience in Jackson Hole, Wyoming. Fed policymakers will also update their personal forecast today of where they think prices and interest rates will be going in the months and years ahead. Scott Horsley, NPR News, Washington.
13: You're listening to NPR. Saudi Arabia is expressing outrage after it shot down a drone headed for the city of Mecca. That's Islam's holiest city, the birthplace of the Prophet Muhammad. Saudi Arabia is battling Houthi rebels in neighboring Yemen. The Houthis have denied targeting Mecca. They've seized a huge swath of territory in Yemen and overpowered Saudi-backed fighters. They've also limited the Saudi government's ability to export crude oil. More musicians are dropping out of the tour with singer Ed Sheeran. This comes after the rapper Macklemore was pulled from the tour over pro-Palestinian comments. NPR's Isabella Gomez Sarmiento reports.
18: The artists Aaron Rowe, Lucas Graham, and Phineas have all announced they will no longer perform as opening acts for Ed Sheeran's current stadium tour. The group Bioga, who has been touring with Sheeran as his backing band, also announced they will be leaving the tour. This after Macklemore was kicked off Sheeran's tour for a politicized performance that included shouting Free Palestine on stage. In a statement posted on social media, Sheeran writes that the decision to remove Macklemore was made by the tour promoters. The promoter cited pressure from venue owners. All of the supporting acts leaving the tour expressed support for free speech and for the Palestinian people. Isabella Gomez Sarmiento, NPR News.
13: Several corn mazes are cropping up across the country. They're designed to look like the face of late singer Dolly Parton. Organizers say they're using these mazes to raise money for Parton's literacy program, the Imagination Library. This is NPR.
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0: It's Morning Edition from NPR News. I'm Leila Fadel in Washington, D.C.
1: And I'm A. Martinez in Los Angeles, California. The board of the Kennedy Center has voted to shut the arts complex down.
0: Yeah, less than an hour before that vote on Tuesday, a federal judge ruled that the board cannot add President Trump's name to the exterior of the building or its grounds. And there are still a lot of questions about what happens next.
1: And joining us to help walk us through these questions is NPR culture correspondent Anastasia Siulkas. So walk us through the timeline of what happened yesterday.
2: So federal judge Christopher Cooper's decision came down around noon, and then the board meeting started at 12:30 p.m. There was only one item on the agenda, to vote whether or not to close the center. The board says the center's in dire circumstances, both financially and structurally. The board meeting took place by Zoom, and a source with close knowledge of the meeting told me about it, but asked not to be identified because this person had not been authorized to speak to the media. This person said there was a very heated back and forth between President Trump, who is now chairman of the center, and Representative Joyce Beatty, the Democrat from Ohio, who is an ex officio member of the board, and Beatty sued Trump and the rest of the board. Trump and Beatty got into it, and the board voted for the shutdown. Within a couple of hours of that vote, though, Trump had posted about the court ruling on his Truth Social platform, and he vowed publicly not to go ahead with the renovation unless his name is on the building.
1: Yeah, so on that, I mean, how are we supposed to take that? What are we supposed to make of that?
2: Well, it's hard to know how seriously to take Trump's statement, but immediately Beatty's legal team filed that post with Judge Cooper, and as of late yesterday afternoon, Trump and the board had already filed an appeal.
1: All right. So let's assume for the moment that the shutdown does indeed happen. Is that all planned out?
2: At this point, there are honestly more questions unanswered than answered. We obtained the lengthy memo that the board received over the weekend prior to the vote. That only addressed structural matters at the center, not programming. For example, the board told Judge Cooper it intends to move two of the signature annual events, the Kennedy Center Honors and the Mark Twain Prize, somewhere else. Where and how is unclear. The board says it will continue to support the National Symphony Orchestra. How that's going to happen is unclear. For example, the orchestra has moved its upcoming concerts elsewhere. Where's it going to rehearse? Who will pay for it? That's unclear. And it's worth noting that none of the people on the board or in upper management, the Kennedy Center, have that kind of programming experience.
1: Wow. So there's still a lot that we don't know.
2: For sure. Last winter, when President Trump started talking publicly about this huge renovation he wanted to put on, I put together a long list of questions for the Kennedy Center officials. I've still received no answers. For example, will the public know what is being spent and on what? How transparent will the bidding process be? Are there any performing arts experts, people experienced in music, theater, or dance who will have any oversight or at least be consulted? What happens to the archives of the Kennedy Center? What happens to the valuable artworks and historical artifacts housed there? Many of those were gifted to the United States by foreign nations. All of these things are things I will continue to seek answers on.
1: All right, that's NPR's Anastasia Siulkas. Thank you very much.
2: Thanks so much for having me.
0: Now, the Kennedy Center is more than just a performing arts venue. It's a living memorial to John F. Kennedy as mandated by Congress in 1964. For more on the legal fight surrounding the D.C. monument, I'm joined now by Nathaniel Zielinski. He's lead counsel at the Washington Litigation Group, which is representing Congresswoman Joyce Beatty in her lawsuit against the Kennedy Center Board. Good morning and welcome back to the program.

0: May, in which Judge Cooper said that the first vote to shut down had been unlawful, that the center didn't consider all of the things that it should have considered when deciding whether to close for renovation. And it's important to note that performing arts centers don't just shut down completely when you do renovations. The industry standard is you actually maintain some degree of arts. You have a link with your artists, your donors, and your patrons. And that's what the center had always planned to do. So Judge Cooper said that the initial plan to shut down had been unlawful. And Judge Cooper said that if they want to vote to shut down again before they shut down, they have to come back to Judge Cooper and prove that what they were doing was prudent and consistent with the board's obligations under the law.
1: So are you going back to the judge to try and get the center reopened?
0: Well, so legally right now, the center has to be open. So so what has to happen is actually the government has to go to Judge Cooper and say, we would like to close. So it's actually the reverse. They'll have to go to Judge Cooper and they'll have to ask Judge Cooper, can we shut down? Is everything we did consistent with your opinion? We think the answer to that is no. We think this was, again,
1: because they're saying they did it over safety concerns, that the building is so deteriorated that it's not safe to be open.
0: Yes. No, we that's exactly right. We think this is a sort of sham justification. And the reality is that they have they're trying to hide the fact that after the unlawful renaming that renamed the center after Donald Trump, that there was a remarkable drop in artists, patrons, and donors. And so they're trying to hide that fact by going through with this shutdown.
1: Now, the center is actually closed from what we understand. It's being reported that it is closed.
0: So we are investigating that. I know there were reports of that late last night. We have demanded answers from the government, and we're going to be following up on that this morning. If it is closed, that would be a very serious breach of the court's order.
1: Now, what, if anything, can you tell us about Congresswoman Beatty's interactions with President Trump at the board meeting yesterday? We understand it was heated.
0: So my understanding from the Congresswoman and what I think she said publicly is there was some heated interactions at the meeting. The reality is that at the end of the day, the law here is very clear. The center cannot be named for Donald Trump. It can only be named for John F. Kennedy. But repeatedly, the president has tried to put his name. This is now the almost, I think, third time that he has attempted to put his name on the center. The court has clearly said he can't do that. The law here is very clear. He obviously feels differently.
1: Now, the president says if he can't get his name on the building, he won't actually fix anything. I mean, even though Congress has appropriated $257 million for Kennedy Center repairs, is there a way to compel the president to carry out the repairs approved by Congress?
0: What I would step back and say is that what the president's threat is nakedly unlawful as well, because a prudent trustee, a loyal trustee, does not say, I am only going to help this institution that I am charged with overseeing if it honors me. That's just not what a prudent trustee does. So I think that what you're getting at is exactly right. The president here is violating his obligations as a trustee. The question of how we proceed then is one that I think is going to be in front of Judge Cooper and could be very complicated.
1: Now, as you mentioned, it's been several times that the board has tried to add the name. The judge in this case said they were just doing linguistic gymnastics because of the term restored by President Donald J. Trump. Now, Trump says he will take this to the Supreme Court. Could you see this legal battle going that far?
0: I mean, look, any litigant can always say we can take this to the Supreme Court. We feel very confident in our position legally. We've already prevailed now twice before the district court. We prevailed once before the D.C. Circuit at the interim stay stage. And the government declined, by the way, to go to the Supreme Court at that stage, which I think is a telling indication that their arguments are weak. We're going to continue to vigorously litigate this.
1: Now, in the Truth Social post I mentioned earlier, where Trump said he would withhold repairs until his name was on the building, he also mentioned that he raised $17 million to keep the Kennedy Center afloat. So it seems like he's threatening to withhold money for repairs, but also raising money to keep it going. I mean, what do you make of that?
0: Well, I think the problem here is that there is a we have no idea what the accuracy of those True Social posts is. I mean, there was a True Social post back in February of 2026 in which the president announced that he was going to close the center and said he had conducted a one-year review with all the best experts and artists, and everyone said closure was the best idea. Judge Cooper found in his May decision that no one-year review ever happened, that in a word, that

0: was a lie. And so I have no idea what the reference to the $17 million even is. I have no idea if that's true. And this is a scenario where facts are stubborn things. And so we need to get the facts, not just whatever the president says in a Truth Social post.
1: Now, you filed that Truth Social post with the judge. What's the goal there?
0: I think we had to tell the judge of a recent development in the case. And, you know, the development was both the fact that they had voted and then the fact that the president had linked these two things, the renaming and the renovations. The government has always said we need to shut down immediately to conduct renovations. But now the president is saying we're not going to conduct the renovations until my name goes up. He's holding the center hostage. And that's a fact that is relevant to the court's analysis.
1: Now, I want to take a step back here because I imagine your client and the president see this as a bigger fight than about a name on a building. What is your client fighting for?
0: At the end of the day, this is really a fight about the rule of law. The Kennedy Center is a memorial named for a slain president, and Congress designated that it can only be named for John F. Kennedy. And so, look, there are lots of fights right now in this country about the rule of law. Some of them are very important, but are a little abstract. This is a fight over the rule of law. Must the president follow the law? That is very tangible. It's visible. People see it with their own eyes. And it, at the end of the day, is about a president abusing his powers for his own vanity.
1: That's Nathaniel Zielinski, lead counsel at the Washington Litigation Group, which is representing Congresswoman Joyce Beatty in her lawsuit against the Kennedy Center Board. Thank you for your time.
0: Thanks for having me.

conservation is a big deal. Who should drive this project? Nature? This is Sandra Tsinglo with the Lowdown on Science. Let's look at natural rainforest recovery with Timo Metz and team at Technical University of Darmstadt in Germany. They surveyed 62 plots in Ecuador's Chocó rainforest. These ranged from untouched forests, cacao farms, active pastures, and regrowing forests. They used these to create models of different stages of rainforest recovery over time. They surveyed all kinds of life, from insects to bacteria. Findings? Compared to untouched forests, 30-year regrowths recover 90% of total living biomass. They also predict 75% recovery of original species. Looks like rainforests can stage a comeback all on their own.

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3: And I'm Steve Inskeep with some news about us. Two leading tech journalists are founding a new video show on AI, and it's coming to NPR twice a week. The hosts are Kevin Roos and Casey Newton, previously known to the tech world for the New York Times podcast Hard Fork, among other things. Their new venture on NPR is called Machine Gods, and it launches in October. Gentlemen, welcome.
4: Thanks so much, Steve.
5: Hey, Steve.
3: And I want listeners to understand each of your voices. Will you each just say your names?
4: Yes, I'm Kevin Roos.
5: And I'm Casey Newton.
3: And the program is called Machine Gods. What's the big idea?
4: So Machine Gods is how people out here where we are in San Francisco talk about what's happening in AI. They talk about the fact that we are creating these rapidly improving AI systems. Some people sort of jokingly refer to them as the machine god. And also we've been spending the past 4 years making a show about the latest developments in the world of tech. We're very excited to bring this show to NPR because we think this is a really important time for the public to understand what we see here, which is this industry racing ahead towards something that we've never really seen before. These AI systems are becoming quite capable, quite dangerous, and we're both excited by the potential as well as a little terrified of the risk.
3: Isn't this almost a literal title in that there are some people in this field who think they're creating God?
5: Absolutely. There is a religious element to the way that lots of folks out here talk about what they're doing. The name is also sort of a play on some of the leaders of these companies who also sort of styled themselves as religious figures. So that's definitely an element we hope to capture in our reporting.
3: What has obsessed you about this topic in recent years?
4: One thing that I'm fascinated by is that the people who are building this technology are in some sense the most scared of it. You know, we've seen this just in the past couple of weeks with the Anthropic researcher, Jacob Coxon, who resigned saying that he was scared about how quickly things were progressing. We've seen this in the call by Anthropic CEO Dario Amodei to pace the frontier and kind of slow down AI development. This has not been true for other waves of technology that Casey and I have covered in our careers. You didn't see people at Facebook saying how terrified they were of the godlike superintelligence they were trying to build. But this is really a feature of the modern AI era, is that the people on the inside who have the most exposure to the technology are in some sense the most concerned.
3: I feel that you have a unique challenge, which I certainly experience as a journalist, as a broadcaster, when I touch this topic, and that is trying to understand myself what is going on and then explain it to laymen. It's extraordinarily difficult.
5: It's very difficult, but I think it's a challenge that Kevin and I both relish. We have seen firsthand the power of explanatory journalism to get people interested in a topic and give them the tools they need to make better decisions about the kind of world that they live in.
4: And Steve, it's really not that complicated. I mean, if two idiots like us can understand it, I have high hopes for the NPR audience.
3: That's good. That's good. I'd like to understand how you think about the developments of the last several days. You already referred to them. Jacob Coxon was a relatively junior employee who quit and issued this warning. Dario Amodei, the CEO of the entire company, talks about pacing AI differently and wanting antitrust exemptions so that companies can collaborate on safety. There are all kinds of theories about why all of this discussion is happening now. There are some conspiracy theories about why it's all happening now. What do you think is going on?
5: You know, at the most fundamental level, it is the CEOs of really two companies, Anthropic and OpenAI, who have the best window into the present state of AI development. And when they look at the models that they're building right now that haven't yet been released to the public, they're seeing things that make them really, really worried. And they're saying, hey, even if we were to stop individually, we're not confident that other companies around the world would stop. And so this is the time to figure out how we would initiate a slowdown if we felt like we were getting to that point.
4: Yeah, and I don't buy the conspiracy theories, Steve, because these people have been talking about these risks for years. I think what's new is that other people outside the bubble are starting to talk about it as well.
3: What keeps you guys awake at night when you think about this topic?
5: I mean, I think for me, it would be what they call recursive self-improvement. The idea that eventually these systems will just build and improve themselves, and they will just improve at a rate where human beings can't understand what's going on. And, you know, if that were to happen, we may enter some kind of scenario where we see ourselves losing control over this technology.
4: And I'll throw in another bit of AI insider jargon, which is, I worry about the alignment problem. Mm-hmm. This is the classic dilemma of how you build a system that is aligned with human values. It's an unsolved technical problem. And as these systems get closer and closer to human level experts, it's even more urgent that we figure out how to make them behave not just predictably, but to also behave in line with our values, to not go off and conduct cyber attacks or build bioweapons. So that's what keeps me up at night.
3: And let me ask you about the other side of this. When you peel away the hype, what excites you about the possibilities of this technology for real?
5: I mean, Kevin and I both get really excited about applications in medicine, the potential of this technology to help us discover new drugs and otherwise improve medical care. If you're on the side of human progress and you'd like to see us make great scientific discoveries, it seems like AI could be a really great tool to get us there as long as we're able to manage all of the risks.
4: And I'm excited about some of the more sort of mundane daily applications of this stuff. You know, we're creating this company now and this new show, and we needed a website. And I've been building websites for more than 20 years, and I spent untold weeks, months, years of my life struggling through some sort of programming problem related to a website I'm building. And now we were able to just give an AI a set of instructions about our company and what we're doing and some visual assets. And it went off and built an amazing website that was better than anything I could have done.
3: Casey Newton and Kevin Roos are the hosts of the new show, Machine Gods. You will see their work on NPR starting in October. It's video first. A full radio program will be available on NPR member stations early next year. Gentlemen, thanks.
4: Thanks so much, Steve.
5: Thanks, Steve.
3: And because we mentioned Anthropic, I will note that Anthropic is a financial supporter of NPR. This is NPR News.
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6: DJ Shadow released Introducing 30 years ago this month. Correspondent John Morrison explains how his music is more than just a collection of samples.
7: It's really a collage of sounds, but also a collage of cultures, a collage of different moments in time. A drum will come from the 60s, a horn.

0: Live from NPR News in Washington, I'm Dave Mattingly. This afternoon, the Federal Reserve is expected to announce its first interest rate hike in more than 3 years. Economists are forecasting a quarter-point rate increase with inflation persisting in the U.S. economy. Higher rates make it more expensive for consumers to borrow money for things like auto loans and credit cards. An AI researcher at Google's DeepMind is among the latest to call on the industry to slow its development of artificial intelligence, citing the potential dangers to humans. Here's NPR's Bobby Allen.
1: Bilal Shugtai witnessed Google's DeepMind firsthand, and he says in a public resignation letter, quote, "I too am extremely concerned by the default trajectory of this technology. I earnestly believe that AI has the potential to kill us all." Shugtai is the latest researcher to voice fears that AI could eventually escape human control. Anthropic CEO Dario Amodei, OpenAI Chief Executive Sam Altman, and Elon Musk have all endorsed an AI slowdown. President Trump and some smaller AI companies argue the fears are overblown and motivated by a desire to keep AI upstarts from overtaking the leading companies. Bobby Allen, NPR News.
0: The Congressional Budget Office says the war with Iran has cost the U.S. more than $38 billion as of August 1st. The CBO says most of that money was spent on munitions, including interceptor missiles. This is NPR News.
2: Good morning, 5:30 Central, 4:30 Mountain for Prairie Public. I'm Dave Thompson. 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
3: The Teacher Leadership Academy, which I've learned a little bit about this morning, will enable Fargo Public Schools to grow their leaders from within, cultivating teacher leaders already rooted in the Fargo community to influence instruction, team development, student outcomes, and school culture. 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
2: Dr. Cora Steiner is superintendent of Fargo Public Schools and says the new partnership is a meaningful way to invest in educators and build leadership within their schools.
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2: The Academy will provide Fargo Public School teachers with an opportunity to earn a master's in education and educational leadership by offering the program on site. It includes 30 credits over a 5-semester period. Partly to mostly cloudy today, breezy west and south central North Dakota. Chance of showers and a slight chance of thunderstorms. Highs around 60 far north to around 75 far southwestern. Williston 45, Minot 39, Minot Air Force Base 39, Bismarck Mandan 40, Dickinson 41, Headinger 47, Grand Forks 39, Grand Forks Air Force Base 39, Devil's Lake 44, Fargo-Moorhead 43, and Jamestown is 37 degrees. So again, the coolest temperature in North Dakota right now, 34 at Rolla. There's some light fog in Grafton at the present time. And the warmest temperature in North Dakota is at Headinger, where it's 47. Coming up next on Morning Edition, two new reports detail the damage the Iran war has caused to U.S. bases, as well as the rising cost of the war, which has hit over $30 billion. And for Prairie Public, I'm Dave Thompson, 534 Central, 434 Mountain, Prairie Public, telling the stories of North Dakota and of our prairie region.
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6: It's Morning Edition from NPR News. Ami Martinez in Los Angeles, California.
7: And I'm Leila Fadel in Washington, D.C. Good morning. Two new government reports have the most detailed looks yet at the cost of the U.S. war with Iran. It has caused damages to U.S. bases, shortages in American weapons, and a price tag of more than $30 billion.
6: For more, we're joined by NPR national security correspondent Greg Myrie. Greg, who's responsible for these reports?
8: One of them comes from the Congressional Budget Office and the other from the Pentagon's Inspector General. And both of these are independent, nonpartisan agencies. Both reports detail the extensive damage to U.S. bases and military equipment like the U.S. naval base in Bahrain. And this is something the Pentagon has really not wanted to talk about. The Pentagon Inspector General said the Iranian strikes damaged and destroyed, quote, hundreds of buildings and structures at U.S. bases, and it listed eight countries in the region where this has happened. Also, around 60 U.S. aircraft have been damaged or destroyed. Now, about half of these are Reaper drones, and they cost at least $30 million apiece, but also around a dozen refueling aircraft and several fighter planes. And hey, we should remember that in past wars, the Pentagon held multiple briefings every week. We might get this kind of information over time, but briefings have been extremely rare under Defense Secretary Pete Hegseth.
6: We've heard a lot of estimates about the cost of the war. Any more concrete figures, though?
8: Yeah, these are giving us more detail, but they tend to be pretty much along the lines of what we've been hearing. The Congressional Budget Office put the cost so far at $38 billion. The Pentagon Inspector General came up with $33 billion, and these numbers are just above and below the $37 billion that Hegseth gave back in July. And all three are actually using slightly different cutoff dates, so they do seem to be pretty much in the same ballpark. Now, they do not count the cost of rebuilding these damaged U.S. bases. The CBO said it tried to get this information, but the Pentagon did not respond. And the Congressional Budget Office says if the war continues at roughly the same pace as the past few months, with a large U.S. presence and periodic fighting with Iran, this is going to add an additional $2 to $3 billion in monthly costs.
6: Now, does the Trump administration accept those findings?
8: Yeah, they really haven't said that much since the reports came out. The president did take to Truth Social before they came out, and he said that the U.S. was, quote, producing more exquisite and elite weapons than at any time in our history. But both these reports noted that the U.S. was using many Patriot interceptor missiles that shoot down Iranian ballistic missiles. The CBO says the military has burned up to two-thirds of the Patriots, and it could take up to 5 years to replace them. The U.S. still has large stockpiles of many weapons, but the war has put a strain on some important munitions, particularly high-end defensive weapons.
6: By the way, Greg, one more thing. I mean, how is the U.S. funding this war?
8: The Trump administration is asking for an additional $67 billion to cover the Iran war and to pay for what it says are other urgent military needs. Now, Congress hasn't acted, and it may not act before the November elections. Inflation remains elevated, and the Congressional Budget Office says the Iran war is one key reason, and it also predicts that inflation will be about a half percentage point higher in the first part of next year than it would be if there was no war.
6: All right. That's NPR's Greg Myrie. Greg, thanks a lot.
8: Sure thing, eh?
7: Many federal student loan borrowers are in crisis. We've previously reported that millions are in default on their loans or well on their way to default. New federal data offers one reason why. Hundreds of thousands of these borrowers attended the same problematic schools. NPR's Corey Turner has been digging into this new data, and he joins us now to explain. Good morning, Corey.
9: Good morning, Layla.
7: So walk us through the basics here. What's in this new data and why does it matter?
9: Yeah, so it's a new metric that the Education Department didn't fully publish until this year, looking at all the schools in the entire federal student loan program. And it shows what percentage of a school's recent borrowers are at least 3 months late on their federal loan payments. And it turns out that this non-payment rate, that's what they call it, is a pretty darn good thermometer to gauge a school's health and its quality. Mm. So here's what we learned in the data. Borrowers at public and private nonprofit schools, on average, are doing okay. It's the private for-profit schools, Layla, that really got my attention. On average, one in three recent borrowers at these schools are not repaying their federal loans. And then, when you zoom in on the 500 schools with the highest non-payment rates in the whole system, it gets much worse. And the vast majority are private for-profits. Eileen Connor heads the Project on Predatory Student Lending. It's a nonprofit that advocates on behalf of borrowers.
10: These numbers were really jaw-dropping. It's really incredible to me that those schools are still in the program. They're still eligible today. They're still enrolling students today. They're still burdening people with debt today. I find it almost incomprehensible.
7: What should people know about what's happening at these schools?
9: Well, it is complicated. Many of these schools fit a pattern. Mm-hmm. They market short-term career training, especially to vulnerable, lower-income students who are hoping to become hairstylists, electricians, dental assistants, HVAC techs. I called one of the schools on this list, UEI College, where more than half of its recent students are not repaying their loans. In raw numbers, Layla, that is more than 17,000 borrowers late on their payments.
7: Wow.
9: UEI spokesman Joseph Cockrell told me they are, quote, concerned, they need to do better, and that it is all hands on deck right now, reaching out to these borrowers. He says a big part of the problem, though, is the pandemic payment pause, plus all the Biden-era talk of loan forgiveness, left borrowers feeling really confused.
11: That they didn't know the status of their loans, thought their loans were forgiven, didn't know when or if they had to start repaying.
9: Here's the thing, though, Layla. Student loan experts I talked with also said at many of these schools, there's something else going on, something that was true even before the pandemic. If you look at some of these schools' completion rates or their job placement rates, they're often not very good. So too many students are taking out federal loans funded by taxpayers, but they're not paying them back because all that training doesn't lead to a better job.
7: So, Corey, can anything be done about all this?
9: Well, for the moment, no. And that's because the Education Department's accountability system, which punishes schools with high loan default rates, was also paused during the pandemic, and it's taken a while to ramp back up. But the Trump administration chose to publish this data, and it's made clear it's not happy about it, about the results. I was talking with one student loan expert at a conservative-leaning think tank the other day, Layla, and he told me, look, a private lender would probably stop issuing loans to schools with non-payment rates this high. So why, he asked, does it make sense for taxpayers?
7: NPR education correspondent Corey Turner. Thank you, Corey.
9: You're welcome.
7: This is NPR News.

0: George Burns knew the secret to his success, his wife, Gracie. You're on The Sound Beat.
1: You know, George, I've just been sitting here looking at you. You ought to be in pictures.
2: Oh, Gracie.
0: George Burns and Gracie Allen would go down in history as one of the best comic duos of all time. How'd they get started? In George's words, all I had to do was say, Gracie, how's your brother? And she talked for 38 years. It was all in jest, though. Burns would frequently point to Gracie as the reason for the team's popularity.
1: You've got everything any leading man on the screen has. Now prove it to you. Just name one.
2: All right. Charles Boyer.
1: Charles Boyer. What's he got?
2: What's he got?
1: Yeah.
2: How about those eyes?
1: You've got just as many.
0: Here's one of their bits. Gracie discovers a movie star from 1947.
2: For example, Boyer has a way of dropping his eyes.
1: Well, you can drop yours. You even have little built-in hammocks for them to drop into.
0: From vaudeville to radio, films and television, Burns and Allen would delight audiences for nearly four decades. 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I'm Brett Barry.
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4: It's Morning Edition from NPR News. I'm Leila Fadel.
5: And I'm A. Martinez. The United States is operating weapons in space. Now, what sounds like science fiction was confirmed by Air Force Secretary Troy Mink earlier this week. It was the first public acknowledgement of this capability by a U.S. military official. Now, Mink did not specify what type of weapons the U.S. has in orbit, only saying that the government is willing to use them to defend American troops. For more on this, we've called Laura Grego. She's a space security expert at the Union of Concerned Scientists. Laura, what kind of a weapon you think this might be?
6: Well, we don't know. We didn't get any details. But if the weapon is in space, it most likely is a type of satellite that can get itself up close to another satellite that's not actively helping it do that. And once you get close, there's lots of things you could do. You could interfere with its communications. You could spray paint it. You could set it spinning. There's all sorts of things that you could do. Probably not something that would blow it up or destroy it.
5: Could they have dusted off President Ronald Reagan's old Star Wars program, the space-based missile defense system that was intended to defend against Soviet missile attacks?
6: Well, that's not what this program is, but that is actually what's happening. The president's Golden Dome program has proposed to put space-based interceptors into space, and that would be quite a sea change in the number of weapons that would be in space as proposed. While they're defensive, they could also be used against other satellites. So that is definitely a back-to-the-future moment.
5: How significant is it, Laura, that the U.S. has weapons in space?
6: Well, the Outer Space Treaty of 1967, of which almost every country in the world is a signatory, sets the broad strokes for our operations in space. And it says space is for peaceful purposes and the province of all humankind, and that we shouldn't interfere with other countries' peaceful uses of it. At the same time, space has, while most of us think about space as something for wonder, and space provides a lot of great commercial and economic capabilities, space is also really important from a military standpoint. It's the backbone of modern militaries. And so the competition we see on the Earth is also reflected in space. And that's one reason why militaries have been seeking ways to deny the use of space to others. And while this has been going on for a while, the U.S. military has been famously secretive about its operations in space. So admitting that this is something that they're doing is something new.
5: Yeah, so you know, in 1957, after the Soviet Union launched Sputnik, Lyndon B. Johnson, Senate Majority Leader at the time, famously declared, "I will not go to bed at night by the light of a communist moon." That was also in the movie The Right Stuff. The messaging here, I mean, is the U.S. kind of throwing it out there to the world, hey, we're not going to tell you what we have, but we might have something up there, and you need to be worried about it.
6: Yeah, I think that was, I think it was really a messaging exercise to say, you probably knew we could do this. The U.S. certainly has all of the technical capabilities. And so do other advanced countries such as Russia and China and European countries, et cetera. But I think what's the important thing is while this may not be the starting gun happened some time ago. This signals that we're moving towards a space arms race we've picked up the pace.
5: All right. Laura Grego is a space security expert at the Union of Concerned Scientists. Laura, thanks.
6: Thank you.
5: It's Morning Edition from NPR News. I'm E. Martinez.
4: And I'm Leila Faldin.
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8: DJ Shadow released Introducing 30 years ago this month. Correspondent John Morrison explains how his music is more than just a collection of samples.
9: It's really a collage of sounds, but also a collage of cultures, a collage of different moments in time. A drum will come from the 60s, a horn will come from the 80s.
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1: 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Horizon3.ai.
0: From Marketplace in Washington, I'm Kimberly Adams. In about 7 hours, we'll get the U.S. Central Bank's decision on interest rates. Markets are betting right now that the Federal Reserve will hike rates, maybe 0.25 percentage point. Marketplace's Nancy Marshall-Genzer has more.
2: After the central bank's last meeting on interest rates in July, Federal Reserve Chair Kevin Warsh was accused of not clearly explaining the central bank's decision to hold rates steady. Claudia Sahm is a former Fed economist who's now chief economist at New Century Advisors. She'll be looking for some specific words and phrases today, especially anything that could shed light on what'll happen later this year.
3: If the Fed talks about taking out insurance or trying to manage some of the risks, when it takes that approach, it tends to be more modest increases in interest rates.
2: Like, say, a half percentage point in total over several months versus an extended rate hiking cycle like during the pandemic and its aftermath. Sahm says Warsh doesn't need to be so specific he boxes the Fed in and limits its choices in the future, but she would like an explanation of the thinking behind today's decision. I'm Nancy Marshall-Genzer for Marketplace.
0: Let's do the numbers. Dow, S&P, and NASDAQ futures are up in the 0.2 to 0.5 percent range, with the Dow future up 89 points. The 10-year Treasury yield is down at 4.99%.
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0: Do you recognize these songs?

0: In reverse order, that was Gasolina by Daddy Yankee, Hello by Carol G, and Titi Me Pregunto by Bad Bunny. All names that are huge in reggaeton music, and all in the middle of a copyright lawsuit over that core syncopated beat you hear, which defines reggaeton. But there was a big setback in federal court earlier this month for the groups who filed the lawsuit. For more on that, let's turn to Jennifer Jenkins, a professor at the Duke University School of Law. She's also author of the book, Music, Copyright, Creativity, and Culture. Professor, welcome.
1: Thank you so much for having me.
0: Can you briefly lay out who filed this lawsuit and what exactly they're suing over?
1: Sure. So the lawsuit was filed by a Jamaican production duo named Steely and Cleavey. And way back in 1989, they had created an instrumental track called Fish Market. And so in 2021, they filed this sprawling, massive lawsuit against over 160 defendants targeting over 1,800 songs. And by the way, I'm not making those numbers up. And the claim is that all of these songs are infringing that core dumbo rhythm that you hear in their instrumental track, Fish Market.
0: Here's the isolated beat that's at the root of all of this. It's what's called the dembo rhythm. And here's where that rhythm shows up in that song you referenced, Fish Market, from 1989. But Professor Jenkins, can you own a copyright for something like this?
1: The answer is a resounding no. Copyright actually has two doctrines that are unusually good fits for this particular case. One, it's French. It's called sans affaire, which is French for scenes that must be done, that says no one can own an element that defines a genre. Copyright also says you can't own something unless it's original. Well, the rhythm you heard is not only in thousands of songs after Fish Market, it was in thousands of songs before Fish Market. Anything copied from other songs isn't copyrightable.
0: What did the judge in the case say about that?
1: So he basically said in July of this year that his hands were tied and the case had to go to trial. And so we were all settled in for the long haul, waiting for a trial, maybe all like in late 2028. At the last minute, Bad Bunny's brilliant lawyer filed a motion for reconsideration. These are almost never granted. And he basically went back to square one. To own a copyright, you first need a copyrighted work. And what the plaintiffs had done is stitched together what the lawyer called a Frankenstein rhythm from three different tracks for purposes of this lawsuit. And so he made that argument to the judge, and the judge said, you're right. There is no single copyrighted work containing the rhythm they claim to own.
0: Since that core claim has been dismissed, even if other parts of the case are ongoing, what do you think are the longer term implications of this decision?
1: This is a huge win, not just for Bad Bunny, not just for reggaeton, but for all musicians, including, interestingly, the plaintiffs themselves. Because if something as basic and common as that rhythm can be owned, it would be impossible to create without fear of a lawsuit. In fact, Fish Market might be infringing someone else's copyright. And so if we have a better mechanism going forward for weeding out these kinds of claims over really basic musical kernels that copyright deliberately leaves free for all artists, and to respect and take seriously real claims when, say, if I put Fish Market in the soundtrack for my movie, they should absolutely be able to come after me and say, hey, Jenkins, that's copyright infringement. That's better for the copyright system generally.
0: Jennifer Jenkins at the Duke University School of Law. Professor Jenkins, thank you so much.
1: It was a delight joining you, Kimberly. Thank you so much.
0: In Washington, I'm Kimberly Adams with the Marketplace Morning Report. 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

0: Good morning. The war with Iran is making it harder for the Federal Reserve to keep prices stable. Wall Street is certain the Fed will use its main tool to fight inflation today, raising interest rates. It's Morning Edition from NPR News. Fears over AI technology have united parts of the left and the right. I'm Leila Faldin.
1: Enemy Martinez. Steve Bannon says he wants the Trump administration to shut down China's AI development and eventually regulate American companies. Also, the Mexican guitar duo Rodrigo y Gabriela have lived all over the world. Their latest album is about what home means to them. It's Wednesday, September 16th. On this day in 1940, Congressman Samuel Rayburn was elected Speaker of the House. He'd served three stints, 17 years in total, the most of any speaker. News is next.
2: Live from NPR News in Washington, I'm Korva Coleman. The House has passed another war powers resolution late last night. This would limit President Trump's power to continue the Iran war without congressional approval. The measure was adopted with the support of seven Republicans. The board of the Kennedy Center in Washington, D.C. has voted to shut down the performing arts complex. That came after federal judge Christopher Cooper again ruled the board cannot put President Trump's name on the building. NPR's Anastasia Tsioulkas reports the Kennedy Center's future is unclear.
3: We obtained the lengthy memo that the board received over the weekend prior to the vote. That only addressed structural matters at the center, not programming. For example, the board told Judge Cooper it intends to move two of the signature annual events, the Kennedy Center Honors and the Mark Twain Prize, somewhere else. Where and how is unclear. The board says it will continue to support the National Symphony Orchestra. How that's going to happen is unclear.
2: NPR's Anastasia Tsioulkas reporting. The Senate Committee on Health meets today to consider three of President Trump's picks for top jobs at the Department of Health and Human Services. NPR's Selena Simmons-Duffin reports that includes the nominee for Surgeon General.
4: President Trump's pick for Surgeon General is Dr. Nicole Sapphire, a radiologist and former Fox News commentator. She is the third person he has nominated for the role. The U.S. has not had a Surgeon General for almost 2 years. Also testifying before senators is Chris Klomp, a former health tech executive who's been running much of the day-to-day operations of HHS since February. He's the nominee to serve as Deputy Secretary of HHS. And the third nominee up for consideration is Dr. Timothy Westlake, a Wisconsin-based emergency medicine physician. He has been nominated to serve as Assistant Secretary for Mental Health and Substance Use. Selena Simmons-Duffin, NPR News, Washington.
2: The European Union has invited Canada to become the first associate member of that bloc. The offer came in the European Commission President's annual State of the Union speech. Terry Schultz reports from Brussels the Canadian Prime Minister was there.
5: The EU and Canada have both been on the receiving end of President Trump's threats and tariffs and have been looking to reduce their dependence on the U.S. Now they'll seek a new relationship with each other as EU Commission President Ursula von der Leyen offered to create a new status proposed in person to the Canadian leader.
6: I would like to work with you on opening the door for Canada to being the first associate member of the European Union.
5: It's not clear exactly what this status will entail or when it might be realized, but von der Leyen mentioned increasing cooperation in areas including manufacturing, tech, defense, the Arctic, minerals, and AI. For NPR News, I'm Terry Schultz in Brussels.
2: This is NPR.
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8: Good morning for Prairie Public. I'm Dave Thompson. A 56-year-old man and woman pleaded guilty in federal district court on a felony charge of wire fraud. The U.S. Attorney's Office's Andrea Jo Bonus was charged for stealing more than $304,000 from a Mandan nonprofit while she provided accounting service. Court documents say the transfers to her personal bank account occurred between April 1, 2025 and February 24, 2026. She will be sentenced next January 14th. The EPA has repealed greenhouse gas regulations adopted in the Biden administration. Opponents of the regulations have said they targeted power plants and especially coal-fired power plants. EPA said it's found emissions from fossil fuel-fired power plants do not contribute significantly to air pollution. North Dakota Senator Kevin Cramer chairs the Senate Environment and Public Works Committee on Transportation and Infrastructure. His office sent out this recorded statement.
9: Well, this announcement is really an excellent example of the Trump administration's EPA restoring cooperative federalism and, of course, scientific rigor to this regulatory process. This repeal really ends the previous administration's assault on affordable, reliable energy, and more importantly, I think it avoids the collateral damage that would have been done to thousands of workers who are employed by North Dakota's lignite industry. But I think the greatest impact, frankly, really will be felt by the families and the businesses who no longer have to foot the bill for this illegal rule and completely impractical rule.
8: Partly to mostly cloudy today, breezy west and south central, chance of showers and a slight chance of thunderstorms, highs around 60 far north to near 75 in southwestern North Dakota. Williston 45, Minot 39, Minot Air Force Base 39, Bismarck-Mandan 40, Dickinson 41, Hettinger reporting 47, Grand Forks 39, Grand Forks Air Force Base 39, Devil's Lake 44, Fargo-Moorhead is 43, and Jamestown 37 degrees. There's fog reported in the Grafton area right now. So coming up next on Morning Edition, the Fed is widely expected to raise its benchmark interest rate to combat stubborn inflation. That could make it more expensive to borrow money to buy a car or carry a balance on a credit card. That reporting is coming up on Morning Edition here on Prairie Public. Our time now is 6:07 Central, 5:07 Mountain. Prairie Public is telling the stories of North Dakota and of our Prairie region.

0: It's Morning Edition from NPR News. I'm Leila Fadel in Washington, D.C.
1: And I'm A. Martinez in Los Angeles, California. The Federal Reserve is expected to raise interest rates today.
0: Prices have been climbing faster than wages in recent months, so the typical worker has been losing ground. Inflation has been higher than the central bank wants it to be for a long time.
1: NPR's Scott Horsley joins us now. Scott, it's been, more than 3 years since the Fed has raised interest rates. Why do it now?
2: The U.S. war with Iran has rekindled inflation, pushing oil and gasoline prices higher. The Congressional Budget Office warns the war is likely to keep putting upward pressure on prices into next year. Just today, AAA said the price of diesel had jumped to another record high, $6.31 a gallon. And Fed Chairman Kevin Warsh renewed his promise to get inflation under control when he spoke last month in Jackson Hole, Wyoming. Now, while higher interest rates won't automatically bring lower prices at the gas pump, raising rates is the Fed's primary tool for fighting inflation. And forecaster Omer Sharif says if the Fed doesn't use that tool after Warsh's hawkish speech last month, the Fed risks losing credibility.
3: I just think it's time to either raise rates or just tell the market we don't plan on raising rates. It doesn't really matter what happens with inflation. We're just going to sit tight.
2: Investors are definitely anticipating that the Fed will deliver on Warsh's hawkish comments this afternoon. Market odds of a rate hike are north of 90%.
1: Okay, so that's the answer to why on raising interest rates. Next question, Scott, how high?
2: The Fed is expected to raise its benchmark interest rate by a quarter percentage point today. And then beyond today's meeting, we'll see what happens. The central bank has two more meetings on the calendar this year. It's possible the Fed could push rates higher, especially if inflation remains elevated. But Sharif suspects Warsh will temper any rate hike today with a cautious news conference so investors don't walk away thinking that additional rate hikes are necessarily baked in. In addition to the Chairman's news conference, we're going to get a series of forecasts this afternoon from the other members of the Fed's rate setting committee, indicating where they think interest rates might be going. Back in June, the average Fed policymaker was projecting only one quarter point rate hike this year, followed by a rate cut next year. We'll see if those forecasts have changed now that we've had another burst of energy related price hikes.
1: Those forecasts, Scott, how reliable are they?
2: Well, they're not a roadmap and they're not a promise. They're really just kind of the series of best guesses of where the individual committee members think rates might be going based on their personal views of the economy. Obviously, wars and tariffs and other events can change those views and thus the outlook for interest rates. By the way, Chairman Warsh will probably not offer a forecast today. He did not make one in June and he has generally discouraged any kind of forward guidance. Warsh thinks that can tie the Fed's hands and leave policymakers with less room to maneuver. Not all of his colleagues are on the same page, however. Fed Governor Chris Waller spoke at a Reuters event earlier this month, and Waller said he generally doesn't think it's helpful for the Fed to try to surprise people.
4: If you were the state transportation department and you were going to close down three lanes of a highway, you cannot say a word and let people just come piling into this construction zone. Or you can start giving them signs way in advance saying, look, there's construction ahead. I think we all would prefer to get the information prior to make better decisions.
2: So we'll see how the traffic cones line up this afternoon. While the Fed set short-term rates, longer-term interest rates are set in the bond market, and they've been moving up. That's making it more expensive for anyone trying to get a loan to buy a house or a car or finance a growing business.
1: That's NPR Scott Horsley. Scott, thanks.
2: You're welcome.
0: For more analysis on the Fed's decision expected today, Mark Zandi joins me now. He's chief economist with Moody's Analytics. Good morning and welcome back.
5: Good morning, Leila.
0: So as we just heard from Scott, the Fed is widely expected to raise rates by a quarter percentage point or so. How did we get here?
5: Well, it's inflation. Inflation is well above the Federal Reserve's target, which is about 2%. Depending on the inflation measure, we're at 3% plus. And of course, that's cutting into people's real incomes and making life more difficult financially. So the Fed's focused on that, and that's why they're going to raise rates. But most fundamentally, though, the higher inflation is primarily due to the war, the Iran war, and the higher oil and gasoline prices that we're paying at the pump. Diesel prices are at record highs. You know, gas prices are pretty back, are back pretty close to where they were just a few months ago when the war was raging. That's the key. And there's other factors. The tariffs certainly aren't helping. That's adding to inflationary pressures. Even the restrictive immigration policy is having an impact. So a lot of different factors are coming together, but inflation is just too high, and that's what the Fed's focused on.
0: Now, the president has really tried to exercise influence over

0: Layla, maybe the word will be drama. I expect a lot more drama for sure. You know, the president's been point blank clear on this. He wants the Fed to lower interest rates, let alone raise them. So there's no, but there's no appetite at the Fed for that. So that's not going to happen. So yeah, I expect there might be a fair amount of fireworks and increased tension here. But you know, at the end of the day, the Fed is, you know, has to make sure that that inflation comes back in, because if they don't, we'll see even higher long-term interest rates. You know, we'll be paying more for mortgages and everything else. So it'd be very counterproductive at this point to cut interest rates. Yeah, I would buckle up. I expect more drama.
1: Do you expect there to be dissent among voting members over how to proceed?
0: Yeah, I would. You know, it's a reasonable debate. I mean, inflation, no one's going to debate that inflation is too high. It clearly is. It's a real problem. You know, Americans are feeling it. That's why most Americans just feel pretty bad about their financial situation. So there's no doubt about that. But the question is, can higher interest rates impact the root causes of the inflation? I mean, you know, if it's the war, you know, if it's tariffs, if it's immigration policy, then you raise interest rates, it's not really going to make a difference here. And you might risk pushing the economy into a much weaker state. Mm-hmm. It's already pretty soft. You know, it's pretty tough to create jobs in this economy. You might even cause a recession. So that's a reasonable debate. And as a result, I wouldn't be surprised if there were some dissents.
1: What do you think is weighing most heavily on the Fed's mind as they look at raising rates?
0: Well, I think they're wondering the same things that we just articulated. You know, will it work? You know, will the higher rates work to lower inflation, or you know, and to what degree will it damage the economy? I mean, you can make a strong argument that the economy is on the soft side. We're not creating a whole lot of jobs. Hiring is very low. Wage growth is very weak. It's decelerating. You know, all those things. And if you layer on top of that higher interest rates, and that's how the Fed gets inflation down, by slowing growth by raising interest rates. If you do that and the economy is already pretty soft, you know, will that push you into a situation where the economy is, you know, weaker or even, you know, potentially going into recession? I think that's what's weighing on their minds the most.
1: If the Fed does raise rates, what does it mean for customers, consumers beyond borrowing?
0: Well, it, you know, clearly means higher rates, you know, for everything. I mean, credit card rates are going to go up. Rates on home equity lines of credit are going to go up. You know, if you're a small business person or mid-sized company that borrows from a bank, you know, your borrowing costs are going to go up, going to make it more difficult for you to go out and hire and to invest. Most obviously, mortgage rates. I mean, you know, we all focus on the 30-year fixed rate mortgage. It's now well over 7%. There's only one other brief period when it was higher in the last 25 years. And, you know, you combine that with high house prices and it's just very unaffordable to buy a home. And that's a key litmus test for many Americans in thinking about their own financial situation. So borrowing costs go up. And, you know, it also puts the stock market at risk. I mean, the stock market has been going skyward because of the boom in AI stocks. And that's been a key source of growth. And stock prices are ultimately, particularly AI stocks, they're, for various reasons, very sensitive to interest rates. So we could see pressure on the stock market, which could reverberate back on the economy. So there's lots of different ways these higher rates are going to affect all of us.
1: That's Mark Zandeep, chief economist with Moody's Analytics. Thank you.
0: Thanks, Layla.
2: Representative Thomas Massie, a Republican from Kentucky, has launched a push to impeach Defense Secretary Pete Hegseth over the war in Iran. The effort is unlikely to succeed, but members of the House are expected to vote on it later this week, as NPR's Kat Lonsdorf reports.
3: Congressman Massie took to the House floor just after the chamber convened at noon on Monday to read the articles of impeachment out loud.
4: Impeaching Peter Brian Hegseth, Secretary of Defense, for high crimes and misdemeanors.
3: Alleging such high crimes and misdemeanors, including waging the war in Iran illegally, the administration's boat strikes in the Caribbean, and also suppression of free speech by threatening Arizona Democratic Senator Mark Kelly for a video in which he reminded troops they can refuse illegal orders.
4: In all of this, Secretary Hegseth has acted in a manner contrary to his trust as Secretary of Defense and subversive of constitutional government.
3: It's not the first time an impeachment resolution against Hegseth has been introduced in the House. Back in April, a group of Democrats made a similar move, but it never came up for a vote. Massey is the first Republican to do so and made his resolution privileged, meaning it must

0: be voted on by the House within days.
1: Peter Brian Hegseth thus warrants impeachment and trial, removal from office, and disqualification to hold and enjoy any office of honor, trust, or profit under the United States.
0: Massey has been a longtime critic of the Trump administration and recently lost his primary to Trump-backed candidate Ed Gallrein. Hegseth made the rare move as Pentagon chief to campaign for Gallrein in that race. It's unlikely Massey's effort will succeed in a Republican-controlled Congress, but the vote is politically fraught ahead of midterm elections in November. The war in Iran is incredibly unpopular among Americans and has contributed to rising costs in the country. In a statement to NPR, Pentagon Press Secretary Kingsley Wilson defended Hegseth, calling him a, quote, transformative leader. The House will have to act on Massey's proposal by Thursday. Lawmakers are set to begin an extended recess at the end of the week and won't be back in session until after the elections. Kat Lonsdorf, NPR News, Washington.

conservation is a big deal. Who should drive this project? Nature? This is Sandra Tsinglo with the Lowdown on Science. Let's look at natural rainforest recovery with Timo Metz and team at Technical University of Darmstadt in Germany. They surveyed 62 plots in Ecuador's Chocó rainforest. These ranged from untouched forests, cacao farms, active pastures, and regrowing forests. They used these to create models of different stages of rainforest recovery over time. They surveyed all kinds of life, from insects to bacteria. Findings? Compared to untouched forests, 30-year regrowths recover 90% of total living biomass. They also predict 75% recovery of original species. Looks like rainforests can stage a comeback all on their own.

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1: This is Morning Edition from NPR News. I'm E. Martinez.
2: I'm Leila Fadel.
3: And I'm Michelle Martin. If you've heard the music of Rodrigo Sanchez and Gabriela Quintero even once, you'll know it when you hear it again. It's explosive. It's distinctive. Acoustic guitar born of their mutual roots in Mexico City, infused with the heat of their first musical love, heavy metal, but then honed by the pressure of making their way without a safety net, busking far from home on the streets of Dublin.
4: This pressure, it was like an espresso machine. It was, you know, so it's completely out of our comfort zone.
5: And that's probably how and why, the sound just became quite unique.
3: But in the quarter century since, the duo, known as Rodrigo y Gabriela, have lived and toured all over the world, contributed to film and TV soundtracks, won a Grammy, even performed for world leaders at the White House, which has given them some time to consider what all their travels have taught them. And they're sharing it in their latest album, Our Home. It begins with the title track, which shows the band's gentler side.

0: What was the inspiration for that song?
1: We have a studio at home, and we had a rescue kitty cat, and her name was Pelusa. And I rescued Pelusa, and the veterinarians told me she was, it was best if I put her into sleep because she had no cure, and I didn't want to. So we kept Pelusa at the studio for 5 years more. She passed. We had to let her go. And we were super, super sad. And Rod went home and he wrote a melody. And we had a piece like in a day or two. And that was the detonator that activated this whole album.
0: It's an album that explores the meaning of home from several angles, which is fitting considering the many places around the world that Sanchez and Quintero have, between the two of them, called home. Ireland, Denmark, and Spain. Also, Norway, Portugal, and France. For the album Our Home, Rodrigo y Gabriela also found inspiration in a favorite tour stop, Japan.
2: We hadn't been to Japan since before the COVID, and we used to go every other year. Every time we would go there, we fell more in love with the place, with the country, with the culture, with the people. So we told our management, can you just book a tour in Japan, Australia, just to, you know, to refresh our minds a little bit? And we need to reconnect with that. Really makes us feel alive.
0: Japan obviously inspired a number of songs.
2: Exactly.
0: On the album. Well, just tell me about one of them, like Akatsuki.
1: Was watching this show called Naruto. It's a Japanese anime manga. And Akatsuki is a group of criminals on the story. But it has so many layers. So when we were recording it, I convinced Rod to watch it, and then we can both name this piece Akatsuki. I love comics because I love drawing, and my mom used to do comics mexicanos, which they used to call historietas mexicanas, for many, many, many years. So I grew up watching, my mom was the writer of the stories.
0: What were some of the stories that she wrote? Do you remember any of them?
1: Sometimes she adapted like classic stories from literature in its comic form, like, I don't know, The Odyssey or whatever.
0: Oh.
1: And also romantic little novellas and things like that. And my mom always brought in her stories a lot of like a social justice and things like that.
0: Okay, I have to ask about one of the songs. It's definitely a departure, Somos Como Tú.
1: Yes.
0: I think this is the first song that you've written together with lyrics. Do I have that right?
1: Yes, yes.
2: Exactly.

0: the lyrics are not soft. I mean, it's alone looking for a destiny, alone in the middle of the sea. We are paying sentences for being born in an illegal land. Look through your stuff for what I'm missing. I don't want charity. I want to work. You got the luck, but you need to remember I didn't choose to be born here. Rodrigo, will you tell me about it?
1: Yes, I mean, that was in 2015, and it was probably me being traveling. I was living in different places back in the day, in Norway, in France. When you go to Europe and you see, especially in France, the African immigration situation, it was actually escalating a lot. And I guess watching and being there and being part of that society at the time made me just write these lyrics one day. I think it's the message is more relevant 11 years later, you know?
0: You've lived all over the world and you draw inspiration from so many different places, so many different influences. You're at a point in your lives where you could live anywhere. And in fact, sometimes you kind of do. What is home to you now?
2: Like, well, for me, home is where my family is. I like to be close to my family after being all over the world. But also I think finding home is finding that place within you where you feel safe, where you feel inspired.
1: It's not a country, it's not a house. It's that feeling of being safe, of being free, of being you, not pretending anything. That's home to me.
0: Rodrigo Sanchez and Gabriela Quintero. Rodrigo y Gabriela, thank you both so much for speaking with us.
2: Gracias.
1: Gracias. Gracias, Michelle.
0: Their album, Our Home, is out Friday.

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1: DJ Shadow released Introducing 30 years ago this month. Correspondent John Morrison explains how his music is more than just a collection of samples.
2: It's really a collage of sounds, but also a collage of cultures, a collage of different moments in time. A drum will come from the 60s, a horn will come from the 80s.
1: Talking DJ Shadow on the Culture Corner on the next World Cafe.

0: Live from NPR News in Washington, I'm Dave Mattingly. Economists say it's likely Americans will soon be paying more to borrow money. This afternoon, the Federal Reserve is expected to announce a quarter-point hike in interest rates. It would be the Fed's first rate increase in more than 3 years and the first under Fed Chair Kevin Warsh, who replaced Jerome Powell back in May. It's been more than 6 months since President Trump launched war with Iran. The Congressional Budget Office says as of August 1st, the war has cost the U.S. more than $38 billion. That number doesn't include damage to American military bases in the Middle East, as NPR's Quill Lawrence reports.
1: The largest cost is the depletion of U.S. munitions, $21 billion this year. The war has used more than half the U.S. stockpile of interceptor missiles, which are often expended to shoot down much cheaper Iranian rockets and drones. CBO estimates those will take 5 years to replenish. The office estimates the war will cost another $2 to $3 billion per month going forward. Higher oil prices worldwide are also hitting the military, as air operations in the war with Iran used an increasing amount of fuel. The Pentagon did not respond to CBO's questions about damage to bases. The CBO did not put a price on American service members killed in action or the future cost to care for disabled veterans. Quill Lawrence, NPR News.
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2: For Prairie Public, I'm Dave Thompson. A former Dilworth Glendon Felton High School teacher confronted district leadership at a school board meeting this week, calling on board members to evaluate the superintendent, Shannon Hunstead, following recent allegations of a toxic work environment and unaddressed student misconduct. Speaking during a public comment period, Jodine Roberts criticized district leadership for failing to follow its own handbook expectations and pointed to steep female teacher turnover.
3: In my 6 years of DGF, I know 12 female teachers who chose to leave the high school because of the toxic environment. One other employee and I were both dismissed, making it 14 female teachers in 6 years.
2: Now, board members and Superintendent Hunstead did not respond at the meeting. In a statement posted to the district website, Hunstead acknowledges that not every individual's experience has been positive, but says district leadership is committed to listening, treating people fairly, and continuing to improve. Hunstead also referred to Minnesota privacy laws that prevent officials from publicly discussing personnel or individual student matters. He added, it's an inability to publicly respond and it should not be interpreted as a confirmation that allegations are accurate, and stated the written release serves as the district's final comment on that matter. Partly to mostly cloudy today, breezy west and south central, chance of showers and a slight chance of thunderstorms, highs around 60 far north to 75 in southwestern North Dakota. Williston 44, Minot 39, Minot Air Force Base 39, Bismarck Mandan 41, Dickinson 40, Headinger 47, Grand Forks 38, Grand Forks Air Force Base 38, Devils Lake 44, Fargo Moorhead 44, Jamestown reporting 39 degrees. So Headinger has the warmest temperature at 44 degrees, and the coolest temperature in North Dakota right now is 36. That's at Walhalla. Coming up next on Morning Edition, Senator Bernie Sanders and former Trump advisor Steve Bannon headlined an event highlighting the risks of artificial intelligence at a moment of acute concern over that rapidly advancing technology. That's next.
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6: I'm Leila Faldin.
7: And I'm A. Martinez. There are growing calls to regulate artificial intelligence technology. Now, some high-profile ones came at an event Tuesday called the Pro-Human Assembly. About 300 people packed into a hotel ballroom in downtown Washington, D.C. to discuss the risks of AI. NPR's Woe Jingnan was there.
6: The event brought together opposite sides of the political spectrum, notably Vermont Senator Bernie Sanders, a socialist, and MAGA strategist and former Trump advisor Steve Bannon. They had different ideas on how to address the threat of AI, but both railed against tech CEOs. Here's Bannon.
8: The American citizens are not going to be supplicants to the oligarchs anymore.
6: And they called for the public to have more of a say in how AI is developed and rolled out. Here's Sanders.
9: Despite living in a so-called democracy, the public has had virtually no input into the AI revolution that is transforming the world in which they live.
6: Right now, it seems like everyone is talking about AI. Fears have been growing following incidents where rogue OpenAI agents hacked another company and OpenAI itself. Then came last week's viral resignation of an Anthropic researcher, prompting calls from industry leaders for a slowdown in AI advancement. Many speakers at the event, including lawmakers from both parties, air concerns that the technology could become an existential risk if it spirals out of human control. But other speakers raised more immediate risks. That included faith leaders focused on what makes us human, labor organizers concerned about jobs, and parents who say their children were harmed by AI chatbots. Here's Mandy Furness, whose teenage son LJ tried taking his own life twice after extended interactions with chatbots.
10: If you smelled smoke coming from a house fire where children were sleeping, would you stand outside and debate whether you had enough evidence to believe that there was a fire?
6: Many speakers also directly addressed the Trump administration's pushback that curbs on AI development could harm the U.S.'s lead in what it sees as a critical race against China. Sanders called for international coordination to pause advanced AI development. Other speakers suggested that the U.S. had such an edge over China it could afford to pause. Yet others argued that China already regulates AI more strictly, so it may be willing to slow down. Regardless of reasoning, they say that the U.S. can and should stop racing ahead with AI. Huo Jingnan, NPR News.
11: Steve Bannon has talked about tech leaders for a long time. On this program last year, he said they believe in, quote, techno-feudalism rather than self-government. And now, as we heard, the podcast host and Trump ally wants regulation. Mr. Bannon, welcome back.
12: How you doing, Steve? Thanks for having me back.
11: Okay, glad you're here. President Trump said the other day, as I'm sure you know, that the only guardrail needed for AI is a smart president, his words. Does he see the threat here in the same way that you do?
12: I think he takes a different take on it, right? He's got advisors, David Sachs, and these guys that I think have a very different take on this. And remember, they have a much better insight and a lot of highly classified information. So, as you know, I'm part of the president's biggest promoter, biggest booster, and I saw what he said. That's just on certain things we're going to disagree, and this is one we're going to have to disagree on.
11: You favor some kind of regulation. Do you feel you understand what kind?
12: Well, I think the last 72 hours for your audience has been a game changer. Number one, there's all these issues that have been buried in the labs, the frontier labs, and have not been exposed by senior management. Number two, senior management, all these oligarchs that have fought us tooth and nail on everything that you have to be accelerationists have now flipped and want some sort of, they want some sort of oversight. And number three, I think it's pretty obvious that they're trying to use this to try to get a moat around the top five, four or five frontier labs and really form a cartel. So I think we're in a very dangerous time right now.
11: Okay, so there's a couple of things I want to drill down on, and then I want to hear what your proposal is. When you talk about a moat, you're saying that they want to use safety warnings, you believe, to keep out competitors?
12: Keep out competitors, and I also think they want to. The big thing was liability. Look, they have to raise $4 or $5 trillion of equity capital from people's pension funds over the next couple of years. So they're looking to lay off their liability and the risk to the American people. And I think one of the ways they're talking about this moat is not just anti-competitive to block everybody else. It's to come up with a way to also shove the liabilities onto either the government or some sort of other entity away from themselves, kind of like 230 was on the internet.
11: Section 230, which freed internet companies from liability for what was said on the internet. So that's what you feel is happening. But let's talk about the actual danger. Do you worry about the power of AI getting out of control and threatening humanity?
12: Very much so. I'm far from a doomer because I see this technology has some real upsides to it, but you have to be realistic. And what's happened over the last 2 months with people just young people. These are the best and the brightest of these companies, the safety experts. And they're sitting there going, hey, you can't imagine what we're working on in this agentic construct is getting out of control. So I think we have serious problems, and we have to look at those problems.
11: You're right that part of this latest discussion involves a guy named Jacob Coxon, who worked for Anthropic and quit and said, I'm really concerned about what's going on in there. But what is the regulation that stops this?
12: What I'm calling for is that there's got to be, and not just legislation. That's going to take a while, and people have to be realistic about that. I think we need executive action immediately with the companies who, by the way, in the last 48 hours, they said we're open to some sort of oversight. Before it was all acceleration, acceleration, acceleration. If you're not accelerationist, you're pro-Chinese Communist Party. So there's been a big sea change in that. I just want to make sure it's not a head fake to sucker the American people in here to basically socializing the risk and having them keep the upside. And I think it's got to be very serious and detailed, and we need time. That's why my call to action on the Chinese Communist Party today about the quarantine on their AI.
11: Oh, you're talking about trying to limit Chinese development, or at least limit Chinese ability to profit from American developments in this.
12: I want to shut it down.
11: It's going to be a challenge to stop the world's second largest economy that's already doing a lot of AI.
12: Hang on, it's not going to be a challenge. We feed the entire ecosystem, Steve. We provide all the chips. We look the other way on the black market chips. We allow them to steal our intellectual property. They get a free ride right now to their open systems. If you shut down the Chinese Communist Party and AI, which we can do because we give them everything, we can then take our time and set up a regulatory apparatus, I think, like the Atomic Energy Commission or something like that, to have some legislation. You need time to do this right. It can't be done in a hurry. And to do that right, you need to shut down. Everybody says, oh, it's China, China, China. Well, shut China down. It's not going to be that hard. It's going to be controversial, but it won't be hard.
11: Steve Bannon, it's a pleasure talking with you. Thank you so much.
12: Steve, thank you very much.

0: George Burns knew the secret to his success, his wife, Gracie. You're on The Soundbeat.
1: You know, George, I've just been sitting here looking at you. You ought to be in pictures.
2: Oh, Gracie.
0: George Burns and Gracie Allen would go down in history as one of the best comic duos of all time. How'd they get started? In George's words, all I had to do was say, Gracie, how's your brother? And she talked for 38 years. It was all in jest, though. Burns would frequently point to Gracie as the reason for the team's popularity.
1: You've got everything any leading man on the screen has. Now prove it to you. Just name one.
2: All right. Charles Boyer.
1: Charles Boyer. What's he got?
2: What's he got?
1: Yeah.
2: How about those eyes?
1: You've got just as many.
0: Here's one of their bits. Gracie discovers a movie star from 1947.
2: For example, Boyer has a way of dropping his eyes.
1: Well, you can drop yours. You even have little built-in hammocks for them to drop into.
0: From vaudeville to radio, films and television, Burns and Allen would delight audiences for nearly four decades. 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I'm Brett Barry.
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4: It's Morning Edition from NPR News. I'm A. Martinez.
5: And I'm Layla Faldin. Good morning. A new feature out today in Vanity Fair looks at Vice President Vance's time at Yale Law School for clues about his political future. It also reveals details about discussions he had with Hillary Clinton's 2016 presidential campaign. Chris Whipple reported that story and joins us now. Good morning, Chris. Thanks for being on the program.
6: Good to be with you.
5: So let's start with that interaction with the Clinton campaign just after Vance graduated Yale. What happened?
6: Well, you know, the story of J.D. Vance and Hillary Clinton in 2016 is amazing, given what Vance said at the time. He said in no uncertain terms that he was opposed to both Hillary Clinton and Donald Trump. He was voting for a third-party candidate, but it turns out that he was privately trying to get Hillary elected. He told an intermediary to the Clinton campaign, I hate Hillary, but I hate Trump more. He can't be elected, and also that Hillary is going to lose, but she doesn't have to. And he was advising this intermediary, get Hillary to the blue wall Midwestern states, stop hanging out with Beyonce in Miami. Later, he was in direct contact with Jake Sullivan, one of Clinton's top aides, shortly after she had made her infamous remark about the deplorables, followers of Trump, and said, she's got to fix this deplorables thing. She's got to get her act together. So it's a pretty amazing story.
5: I mean, especially given where Vance is now. I mean, he's President Trump's vice president. Does this episode, this reporting, and Vance's time at Yale tell you something about who Vance is as a politician?
6: Yeah, it's fascinating because he spent his formative years at Yale Law School as a hillbilly from Appalachia and a Marine just out of Iraq. And it was there that he met someone who would profoundly shape his life. Her name was Amy Chua. I speak to her for my Vanity Fair piece. Mm-hmm. She's better known as the Tiger Mother for a book she wrote on tough love parenting. But she immediately pegged Vance as someone who was going places. She helped him really create Hillbilly Elegy, turn a bunch of musings into a book. And she befriended the star of that class at Yale Law, whose name was Usha Chilakuri, Vance's future wife. So it's a pretty amazing story.
5: What have you heard from either Vance or the White House about your reporting?
6: Well, you know, we did reach out to Vance's office. Vance did something like 33 interviews for communion. He declined to sit down with me for the Vanity Fair piece. You know, he denies that he was in any way trying to help Hillary win. but the reporting speaks for itself.
5: You also talked to Tucker Carlson for this piece, who's potentially a presidential rival for Vance in 2028, although he says he's not running. What did he tell you about Vance and Trump's response to the release of the Epstein files?
6: Well, it's interesting and all on the record. And Carlson told me that he thought that, Vance was in favor of transparency. He wanted the files released. Trump, on the other hand, according to Carlson, ordered the cover-up. Carlson's words, not mine. I asked him again, what are you saying? He said that Trump ordered the cover-up. Carlson asked Trump why, and the response was, it's just Russiagate, meaning presumably Trump thought it was all just a Democratic hoax.
5: Chris Whipple's latest article is God and Vance at Yale. It's in Vanity Fair. This is NPR News.
7: 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Correspondent John Morrison explains how his music is more than just a collection of samples.
8: It's really a collage of sounds, but also a collage of cultures, a collage of different moments in time. A drum will come from the 60s, a horn will come from the 80s.
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0: It's Morning Edition from NPR News. I'm Leila Fadel.
1: And I'm A. Martinez. There are 21 million women in the U.S. who need low-cost birth control but live in a county with limited access. That's the major takeaway from a new analysis shared exclusively with NPR. NPR's Selena Simmons-Duffin traveled to one of the places researchers identified as having an extreme birth control access gap, Maricopa County, Arizona.
2: I went to the Wesley Community and Health Center in Phoenix on a scorching September morning. Chief Clinical Officer Wendy Redford showed me around the clinic.
3: Hey, girl.
4: Hi.
3: I didn't recognize you. Is that a new tattoo?
4: It is.
2: Even though they provide the full range of primary care here, Redford says they do a lot of birth control appointments.
5: All day, every day. And even if they're coming for diabetes, that's what we're talking to them about their pregnancy needs.
2: The bathrooms are stocked with free condoms. They offer patients birth control pills along with more expensive, long-lasting birth control options.
5: This is like the implant, IUD.
2: All of these options are available for free for people who are low income and uninsured, thanks to federal funding from a grant program called Title 10. The new analysis comes from two reproductive health organizations, the Guttmacher Institute, which specializes in research, and Power to Decide, which does public education and advocacy. Together, they created interactive maps that show county by county the number of brick-and-mortar clinics that offer low and no-cost birth control and the number of low-income women who self-identify in surveys as needing access to those services. Redford says being able to get the birth control you want can change your whole life.
5: If you've got three kids and you don't want to have four kids because you're already splitting everything three ways and trying to make that stretch, how can we help you, you know, keep your family on a more financially stable path?
2: The new map shows Maricopa County has 29 clinics that receive public funding for family planning, including Wesley and Phoenix. It also has almost 300,000 women in need of subsidized birth control, and researchers use clinic appointment availability to estimate that only 8% of that need is being met, what they call an extreme access gap. Redford says those numbers don't surprise her, even in a big city like Phoenix.
5: We are not in a rural area. We are in a highly accessible area if you have high resources. If you don't have high resources, namely insurance and even Medicaid, if you don't have those things, accessing care is incredibly difficult because doors are shut on you.
2: Rachel Fay of Power to Decide says that reality is true all over the country. Whether you can get the birth control you want in America depends on where you live and who you are.
6: These maps are an attempt to visualize and to drive home the point that it is not actually a reality that everyone can just get access to contraception.
2: In fact, the current reality is probably even more grim than what the maps show, explains Megan Kavanaugh, a principal data researcher at Guttmacher.
7: The data that inform these maps come from 2020 to 2023. Many of these clinics have closed. We know Planned Parenthoods have closed in the past year due to what happened with the defunding with Medicaid.
2: She expects more closures as more provisions of the One Big Beautiful Bill Act, also known as H.R. 1, take effect, including Medicaid work requirements. Plus, President Trump has been trying to cut or remake the Title 10 program since his first term in office. Again, here's Rachel Fay.
6: The truth is there is absolutely no indication that it is anything but getting worse.
2: She says they plan to update the maps as new data comes in. In the meantime, she's planning to use them to advocate for more money for family planning. Title 10 funding has been flat for years, always under $300 million.
6: We need to be funding Title 10 at $700 million at least to even come close to meeting the need that we know is out there.
2: Back in Phoenix, Wendy Redford thinks there are a range of reasons the county is only meeting 8% of the need for subsidized birth control right now. To begin with, sex education isn't mandated in all Arizona schools.
5: There is this like lack of foundational knowledge about how and if and when a person can become pregnant.
2: She also says fear in certain communities, including among immigrants, keeps people from the clinic. As does people generally not knowing that subsidized birth control for people, regardless of insurance, is available.
5: One of the really hard parts is like getting the butts in the seats, like getting the people to come in, outreaching them. We're here. We have this.
2: More funding would help, she says. They could hire more providers and more staff and do more marketing to reach more people. Selena Simmons Duffin, NPR News, Phoenix, Arizona.
0: Democrats say they plan to recruit and train at least 10,000 democracy protectors. That's what they're calling volunteers who will be at polling places across the country during the midterms. NPR's Frank Langfitt reports.
4: The Association of State Democratic Committees calls this the new battlefield project and says the scale is unprecedented. Jane Klebb is the group's president and also vice chair of the Democratic National Committee. She says the job of volunteers is to deter any attempt to scare voters.
8: If you see people outside of the polling locations with military-looking equipment with masks on, that's intimidating to a voter. So we're asking Democracy Protector volunteers to wear all blue. They're going to be trained in how to de-escalate situations, and they're going to be a friendly, happy face.
4: Sending monitors to polling places is nothing new. Congress and the Department of Justice deploy observers, as do nonpartisan groups such as the Carter Center and the League of Women Voters. But Klebb says American elections face especially grave threats this fall. She cited President Trump's attempt to restrict mail-in voting, which the Supreme Court rejected Monday, as well as calls by Trump's former advisor, Steve Bannon, to send ICE agents to the polls. Klebb says volunteers will all use cell phones to document any signs of intimidation.
8: I think Americans all across the country saw how powerful a cell phone can be during the ICE raids in Minnesota.
4: In a statement, White House spokeswoman Lauren Bisse responded that the only thing Americans should fear is Democrats who refuse to support election security measures, such as requiring voter ID. Federal law generally forbids the deployment of armed federal agents at polls. As Election Day approaches, the Trump administration continues to try to take more control over voting, which is the prerogative of the states. For instance, Homeland Security Secretary Mark Wayne Mullen has threatened criminal charges against state election officials if they don't provide their voter rolls to the federal government. Frank Langfitt, NPR News, Washington.
0: It's Morning Edition from NPR News. I'm Leila Fadel.
1: And I'm A. Martinez.
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10: DJ Shadow released Introducing 30 years ago this month. Correspondent John Morrison explains how his music is more than just a collection of samples.
11: It's really a collage of sounds, but also a collage of cultures, a collage of different moments in time. A drum will come from the 60s, a horn will come from the 80s.
10: Talking DJ Shadow on the Culture Corner on the next World Cafe.

0: morning, a federal judge ruled the Kennedy Center cannot use, quote, linguistic gymnastics to get President Trump's name on the building. Trump says without that, he won't use money Congress allocated to repair the center. It's Morning Edition from NPR News. Two new government reports calculate the cost of the war with Iran, more than $30 billion. I'm Amy Martinez.
1: And I'm Leila Fadel. They also detail damage to U.S. bases and equipment, something the Pentagon has not wanted to share. Also, which schools lead to student borrowers who are least likely to repay their federal loans? And a new video show about artificial intelligence is coming to NPR. It's called Machine Gods. It's Wednesday, September 16th. On this day in 1966, the Metropolitan Opera House at New York's Lincoln Center opened. The news is next.
2: Live from NPR News in Washington, I'm Korva Coleman. Late last night, the House approved a war powers resolution that would block President Trump's ability to continue the Iran war without congressional approval. Seven House Republicans joined Democrats in the vote. The Federal Reserve will decide today what to do about short-term interest rates. Forecasters expect the Fed to boost rates by 0.25%. NPR's Scott Horsley says rates have not been lifted in more than 3 years, but conditions now are different.
3: The U.S. war with Iran has rekindled inflation, pushing oil and gasoline prices higher. The Congressional Budget Office warns the war is likely to keep putting upward pressure on prices into next year. Just today, AAA said the price of diesel had jumped to another record high, $6.31 a gallon. And Fed Chairman Kevin Warsh renewed his promise to get inflation under control when he spoke last month in Jackson Hole, Wyoming.
2: NPR's Scott Horsley reporting. Kentucky Republican Congressman Thomas Massey has introduced articles of impeachment against Defense Secretary Pete Hegseth. Massey claims Hegseth has waged the war against Iran illegally. Meanwhile, the Defense Secretary is asking U.S. military commanders to send well-groomed, physically fit troops to a gathering in Quantico, Virginia later this month. NPR's Quill Lawrence has more.
4: Hegseth has asked military leaders to nominate high-performing junior officers and sergeants to attend what he's calling a State of the Force address at Marine Base Quantico, and specified that they be impeccably groomed and meet physical height-to-weight ratios, according to documents seen by NPR. Last year, Hegseth hastily summoned generals and admirals from around the world to attend a speech about what he called the warrior ethos that included culture war issues like trans troops and dispensations for some troops to grow beards for religious or health reasons. Since he took the Pentagon's top job, Hegseth has often done physical training with troops at bases around the world. Quill Lawrence, NPR News.
2: A bill endorsed by the cryptocurrency industry failed to clear a procedural vote in the Senate yesterday. NPR's Rafael Nam reports on Democratic opposition to the measure.
5: Known as the Clarity Act, the bill would have established a set of rules for the crypto sector for the first time in the U.S. Until now, crypto rules have been determined by different federal agencies, making them prone to changing depending on who controls the White House. But critics have said the rules are too lenient to the crypto sector, and many Democrats said the bill wouldn't go far enough in preventing conflicts of interest for President Trump, who earned more than $1 billion from the crypto sector last year. The crypto industry can still try to pass the bill again, but the outlook is very uncertain. Rafael Nam, NPR News.
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7: Good morning. From Prairie Public, I'm Dave Thompson. Fargo Mayor Josh Boucher says the next budget for the city still has some sticking points, but he said it's coming together. The biennial budget building is taking place in city and county offices around the state. Mayor Boucher said he's fortunate to have a balanced budget left by the city commission and the previous mayor, Tim Mahoney.
8: So we kind of step in the middle of the process. So as we try to put a bow around everything in the next couple weeks, it's really just a few key couple sticking points that we're just getting some more information on. You know, a lot of it's educational. You have two new commissioners and a mayor, so three new people in a five-person body. There's a lot of information to get up to speed to meet that statutory deadline.
7: Well, Shea says being Fargo is a growing city, they get to use that growth toward the bottom line. He said that's a good thing to have, especially when there's a 3% cap on budget increases.
8: You know, the 3% certainly keeps us in check and is going to be an ongoing conversation, I think, with local political subdivisions and the state legislature.
7: Boucher says he's hoping to learn more about working with a 3% cap when he meets with other municipal leaders at this week's League of North Dakota Cities annual business session to be held in Grand Forks. The EPA has repealed greenhouse gas regulations adopted in the Biden administration. Opponents of the regulations have said they targeted power plants and especially coal-fired power plants. EPA says it's found emissions from fossil fuel-fired power plants do not contribute significantly to air pollution. North Dakota Senator Kevin Cramer chairs the Senate Environment and Public Works Subcommittee on Transportation and Infrastructure. His office sent a statement. Here it is.
9: Well, this announcement is really an excellent example of the Trump administration's EPA restoring cooperative federalism and, of course, scientific rigor to this regulatory process. This repeal really ends the previous administration's assault on affordable, reliable energy, and more importantly, I think it avoids the collateral damage that would have been done to thousands of workers who are employed by North Dakota's lignite industry. But I think the greatest impact, frankly, really will be felt by the families and the businesses who no longer have to foot the bill for this illegal rule and completely impractical rule.
7: Partly to mostly cloudy today, breezy west and south central, chance of showers and a slight chance of thunderstorms today. Highs around 60 far north to 75 southwest. Williston 44, Minot 39, Minot Air Force Base 39, Bismarck Mandan 41, Dickinson 40, Hettinger 47, Grand Forks 38, Grand Forks Air Force Base 38, Devil's Lake 44, Fargo Moorhead 44, Jamestown is 39 degrees. So coming up next on Morning Edition, the Kennedy Center's Board of Directors voted to close the Historic Arts Center Tuesday, just minutes after a federal judge once again stopped a plan to put President Trump's name on that building. From the Prairie Public Newsroom, I'm Dave Thompson, 707 Central, 607 Mountain. Prairie Public, telling the stories of North Dakota and of our Prairie region.
1: It's Morning Edition from NPR News. I'm Leila Fadel in Washington, D.C.
0: And I'm A. Martinez in Los Angeles, California. The board of the Kennedy Center has voted to shut the arts complex down.
1: Shortly before that vote on Tuesday, a federal judge ruled that the board cannot add President Trump's name to the exterior of the building or its grounds. And there are still a lot of questions about what happens next.
0: And joining us to help walk us through these questions is NPR culture correspondent Anastasia Siulkas. So walk us through the timeline of what happened yesterday.
10: So federal judge Christopher Cooper's decision came down around noon, and then the board meeting started at 12:30 p.m. There was only one item on the agenda, to vote whether or not to close the center. The board says the center's in dire circumstances, both financially and structurally. The board meeting took place by Zoom, and a source with close knowledge of the meeting told me about it, but asked not to be identified because this person had not been authorized to speak to the media. This person said there was a very heated back and forth between President Trump, who is now chairman of the center, and Representative Joyce Beatty, the Democrat from Ohio, who is an ex officio member of the board, and Beatty sued Trump and the rest of the board. Trump and Beatty got into it, and the board voted for the shutdown. Within a couple of hours of that vote, though, Trump had posted about the court ruling on his Truth Social platform, and he vowed publicly not to go ahead with the renovation unless his name is on the building.
0: Yeah, so on that, I mean, how are we supposed to take that? What are we supposed to make of that?
10: Well, it's hard to know how seriously to take Trump's statement, but immediately Beatty's legal team filed that post with Judge Cooper, and as of late yesterday afternoon, Trump and the board had already filed an appeal.
0: All right, so let's assume for the moment that the shutdown does indeed happen. Is that all planned out?
10: At this point, there are honestly more questions unanswered than answered. We obtained the lengthy memo that the board received over the weekend prior to the vote. That only addressed structural matters at the center, not programming. For example, the board told Judge Cooper it intends to move two of the signature annual events, the Kennedy Center Honors and the Mark Twain Prize, somewhere else. Where and how is unclear. The board says it will continue to support the National Symphony Orchestra. How that's going to happen is unclear. For example, the orchestra has moved its upcoming concerts elsewhere. Where's it going to rehearse? Who will pay for it? That's unclear. And it's worth noting that none of the people on the board or in upper management, the Kennedy Center, have that kind of programming experience.
11: Wow. So there's still a lot that we don't know.
10: For sure. Last winter, when President Trump started talking publicly about this huge renovation he wanted to put on, I put together a long list of questions for the Kennedy Center officials. I've still received no answers. For example, will the public know what is being spent and on what? How transparent will the bidding process be? Are there any performing arts experts, people experienced in music, theater, or dance who will have any oversight or at least be consulted? What happens to the archives of the Kennedy Center? What happens to the valuable artworks and historical artifacts housed there? Many of those were gifted to the United States by foreign nations. All of these things are things I will continue to seek answers on.
11: All right, that's NPR's Anastasia Tsiolkos. Thank you very much.
10: Thanks so much for having me.
12: Now, the Kennedy Center is more than just a performing arts venue. It's a living memorial to John F. Kennedy as mandated by Congress in 1964. For more on the legal fight surrounding the D.C. monument, I'm joined now by Nathaniel Zielinski. He's lead counsel at the Washington Litigation Group, which is representing Congresswoman Joyce Beatty in her lawsuit against the Kennedy Center board.
13: Good morning.
12: So as you understand it, is the board legally allowed to close the Kennedy Center?
13: Absolutely not. There's actually an order that Judge Cooper issued back in May in which Judge Cooper said that the first vote to shut down had been unlawful, that the center didn't consider all of the things that it should have considered when deciding whether to close for renovation. And it's important to note that performing arts centers don't just shut down completely when you do renovations. The industry standard is you actually maintain some degree of arts. You have a link with your artists, your donors, and your patrons. And that's what the center had always planned to do. So Judge Cooper said that the initial plan to shut down had been unlawful. And Judge Cooper said that if they want to vote to shut down again before they shut down, they have to come back to Judge Cooper and prove that what they were doing was prudent and consistent with the board's obligations under the law.
12: So are you going back to the judge to try and get the center reopened?
13: Well, so legally right now, the center has to be open. So so what has to happen is actually the government has to go to Judge Cooper and say, we would like to close. So it's actually the reverse. They'll have to go to Judge Cooper and they'll have to ask Judge Cooper, can we shut down? Is everything we did consistent with your opinion? We think the answer to that is no. We think this was, again,
12: because they're saying they did it over safety concerns, that the building is so deteriorated that it's not safe to be open.
13: Yes. No, we that's exactly right. We think this is a sort of sham justification. And the reality is that they have they're trying to hide the

0: through with this shutdown.
1: Now, the center is actually closed from what we understand. It's being reported that it is closed.
0: So we are investigating that. I know there were reports of that late last night. We have demanded answers from the government, and we're going to be following up on that this morning. If it is closed, that would be a very serious breach of the court's order.
1: Now, what, if anything, can you tell us about Congresswoman Beatty's interactions with President Trump at the board meeting yesterday? We understand it was heated.
0: So my understanding from the Congresswoman and what I think she said publicly is there was some heated interactions at the meeting. The reality is that at the end of the day, the law here is very clear. The center cannot be named for Donald Trump. It can only be named for John F. Kennedy. But repeatedly, the president has tried to put his name. This is now the almost, I think, third time that he has attempted to put his name on the center. The court has clearly said he can't do that. The law here is very clear. He obviously feels differently.
1: Now, the president says if he can't get his name on the building, he won't actually fix anything. I mean, even though Congress has appropriated $257 million for Kennedy Center repairs, is there a way to compel the president to carry out the repairs approved by Congress?
0: So what I would step back and say is that what the president's threat is nakedly unlawful as well, because a prudent trustee, a loyal trustee, does not say, I am only going to help this institution that I am charged with overseeing if it honors me. That's just not what a prudent trustee does. So I think that what you're getting at is exactly right. The president here is violating his obligations as a trustee. The question of how we proceed then is one that I think is going to be in front of Judge Cooper and could be very complicated.
1: Now, as you mentioned, it's been several times that the board has tried to add the name. The judge in this case said they were just doing linguistic gymnastics because of the term restored by President Donald J. Trump. Now, Trump says he will take this to the Supreme Court. Could you see this legal battle going that far?
0: I mean, look, any litigant can always say we can take this to the Supreme Court. We feel very confident in our position legally. We've already prevailed now twice before the district court. We prevailed once before the D.C. Circuit at the interim stay stage. And the government declined, by the way, to go to the Supreme Court at that stage, which I think is a telling indication that their arguments are weak. And, you know, we're going to continue to vigorously litigate this.
1: Now, in the Truth Social post I mentioned earlier, where Trump said he would withhold repairs until his name was on the building, he also mentioned that he raised $17 million to keep the Kennedy Center afloat. So it seems like he's threatening to withhold money for repairs, but also raising money to keep it going. I mean, what do you make of that?
0: Well, I think the problem here is that we have no idea what the accuracy of those True Social posts is. I mean, there was a True Social post back in February of 2026 in which the president announced that he was going to close the center and said he had conducted a one-year review with all the best experts and artists, and everyone said closure was the best idea. Judge Cooper found in his May decision that no one-year review ever happened, that in a word, that was a lie. And so I have no idea what the reference to the $17 million even is. I have no idea if that's true. And this is a scenario where facts are stubborn things. And so we need to get the facts, not just whatever the president says in a True Social post.
1: Now, you filed that True Social post with the judge. What's the goal there?
0: I think we had to tell the judge of a recent development in the case. And you know, the development was both the fact that they had voted and then the fact that the president had linked these two things, the renaming and the renovations. The government has always said we need to shut down immediately to conduct renovations. But now the president is saying we're not going to conduct the renovations until my name goes up. He's holding the center hostage. And that's a fact that is relevant to the court's analysis.
1: Now, I want to take a step back here because I imagine your client and the president see this as a bigger fight than about a name on a building. What is your client fighting for?
0: At the end of the day, this is really a fight about the rule of law. The Kennedy Center is a memorial named for a slain president, and Congress designated that it can only be named for John F. Kennedy. And so, look, there are lots of fights right now in this country about the rule of law. Some of them are very important, but are a little abstract. This is a fight over the rule of law. Must the president follow the law? That is very tangible. It's visible. People see it with their own eyes. And it, at the end of the day, is about a president abusing his powers for his own vanity.
1: That's Nathaniel Zielinski, lead counsel at the Washington Litigation Group, which is representing Congresswoman Joyce Beatty in her lawsuit against the Kennedy Center Board. Thank you for your time.
0: Thanks for having me.

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NPR's Greg Myrie has been speaking with families in Ukraine whose loved ones are being held by Russia as prisoners of war. Russia has been contacting the families directly on social media and demanding favors. 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

0: conservation is a big deal. Who should drive this project? Nature? This is Sandra Tsinglo with the Lowdown on Science. Let's look at natural rainforest recovery with Timo Metz and team at Technical University of Darmstadt in Germany. They surveyed 62 plots in Ecuador's Chocó rainforest. These ranged from untouched forests, cacao farms, active pastures, and regrowing forests. They used these to create models of different stages of rainforest recovery over time. They surveyed all kinds of life, from insects to bacteria. Findings? Compared to untouched forests, 30-year regrowths recover 90% of total living biomass. They also predict 75% recovery of original species. Looks like rainforests can stage a comeback all on their own.
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5: I'm Martinez.
6: And I'm Steve Inskeep with some news about us. Two leading tech journalists are founding a new video show on AI, and it's coming to NPR twice a week. The hosts are Kevin Roos and Casey Newton, previously known to the tech world for the New York Times podcast Hard Fork, among other things. Their new venture on NPR is called Machine Gods, and it launches in October. Gentlemen, welcome.
7: Thanks so much, Steve.
8: Hey, Steve.
6: And I want listeners to understand each of your voices. Will you each just say your names?
7: Yes, I'm Kevin Roos.
8: And I'm Casey Newton.
6: And the program is called Machine Gods. What's the big idea?
7: So Machine Gods is how people out here where we are in San Francisco talk about what's happening in AI. They talk about the fact that we are creating these rapidly improving AI systems. Some people sort of jokingly refer to them as the machine god. And also we've been spending the past 4 years making a show about the latest developments in the world of tech. We're very excited to bring this show to NPR because we think this is a really important time for the public to understand what we see here, which is this industry racing ahead towards something that we've never really seen before. These AI systems are becoming quite capable, quite dangerous, and we're both excited by the potential as well as a little terrified of the risk.
6: Isn't this almost a literal title in that there are some people in this field who think they're creating God?
8: Absolutely. There is a religious element to the way that lots of folks out here talk about what they're doing. The name is also sort of a play on some of the leaders of these companies who also sort of styled themselves as religious figures. So that's definitely an element we hope to capture in our reporting.
6: What has obsessed you about this topic in recent years?
7: One thing that I'm fascinated by is that the people who are building this technology are in some sense the most scared of it. You know, we've seen this just in the past couple of weeks with the Anthropic researcher, Jacob Coxon, who resigned saying that he was scared about how quickly things were progressing. We've seen this in the call by Anthropic CEO Dario Amodei to pace the frontier and kind of slow down AI development. This has not been true for other waves of technology that Casey and I have covered in our careers. You didn't see people at Facebook saying how terrified they were of the godlike superintelligence they were trying to build. But this is really a feature of the modern AI era, is that the people on the inside who have the most exposure to the technology are in some sense the most concerned.
6: I feel that you have a unique challenge, which I certainly experience as a journalist, as a broadcaster, when I touch this topic, and that is trying to understand myself what is going on and then explain it to laymen. It's extraordinarily difficult.
8: It's very difficult, but I think it's a challenge that Kevin and I both relish. We have seen firsthand the power of explanatory journalism to get people interested in a topic and give them the tools they need to make better decisions about the kind of world that they live in.
7: And Steve, it's really not that complicated. I mean, if two idiots like us can understand it, I have high hopes for the NPR audience.
6: That's good. That's good. I'd like to understand how you think about the developments of the last several days. You already referred to them. Jacob Coxon was a relatively junior employee who quit and issued this warning. Dario Amodei, the CEO of the entire company, talks about pacing AI differently and wanting antitrust exemptions so that companies can collaborate on safety. There are all kinds of theories about why all of this discussion is happening now. There are some conspiracy theories about why it's all happening now. What do you think is going on?
8: You know, at the most fundamental level, it is the CEOs of really two companies, Anthropic and OpenAI, who have the best window into the present state of AI development. And when they look at the models that they're building right now that haven't yet been released to the public, they're seeing things that make them really, really worried. And they're saying, hey, even if we were to stop individually, we're not confident that other companies around the world would stop. And so this is the time to figure out how we would initiate a slowdown if we felt like we were getting to that point.
7: Yeah, and I don't buy the conspiracy theories, Steve, because these people have been talking about these risks for years. I think what's new is that other people outside the bubble are starting to talk about it as well.
6: What keeps you guys awake at night when you think about this topic?
8: I mean, I think for me, it would be what they call recursive self-improvement. The idea that eventually these systems will just build and improve themselves, and they will just improve at a rate where human beings can't understand what's going on. And, you know, if that were to happen, we may enter some kind of scenario where we see ourselves losing control over this technology.
7: And I'll throw in another bit of AI insider jargon, which is I worry about the alignment problem. Mm-hmm. This is the classic dilemma of how you build a system that is aligned with human values. It's an unsolved technical problem. And as these systems get closer and closer to human level experts, it's even more urgent that we figure out how to make them behave not just predictably, but to also behave in line with our values, to not go off and conduct cyber attacks or build bioweapons. So that's what keeps me up at night.
6: And let me ask you about the other side of this. When you peel away the hype, what excites you about the possibilities of this technology for real?
8: I mean, Kevin and I both get really excited about applications in medicine, the potential of this technology to help us discover new drugs and otherwise improve medical care. If you're on the side of human progress and you'd like to see us make great scientific discoveries, it seems like AI could be a really great tool to get us there as long as we're able to manage all of the risks.
7: And I'm excited about some of the more sort of mundane daily applications of this stuff. You know, we're creating this company now and this new show, and we needed a website. And I've been building websites for more than 20 years, and I spent untold weeks, months, years of my life struggling through some sort of programming problem related to a website I'm building. And now we were able to just give an AI a set of instructions about our company and what we're doing and some visual assets. And it went off and built an amazing website that was better than anything I could have done.
6: Casey Newton and Kevin Roos are the hosts of the new show, Machine Gods. 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It's video first. A full radio program will be available on NPR member stations early next year. 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
8: Thanks so much, Steve.
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6: And because we mentioned Anthropic, I will note that Anthropic is a financial supporter of NPR. This is NPR News.
9: There's a tiny insect in Florida that spreads a bacteria that's killed off much of the state's citrus trees.
10: We had some of the best looking groves around, and then all the time and effort we had spent, you just see it just diminish right before you.
9: There has been no cure, but now there's hope that gene editing technology could help save the day. I'm Juana Summers. That story on All Things Considered from NPR News.

0: Live from NPR News in Washington, I'm Dave Mattingly. The Congressional Budget Office says the war with Iran has cost the U.S. more than $38 billion as of August 1st. The CBO says most of that money was spent on munitions. The report was released hours before the House passed its third War Powers resolution, requiring President Trump to get congressional approval to continue the fight. The State Department is shifting $52 million in foreign military funding to focus more on the Western Hemisphere and less on Eastern Europe and the Middle East. NPR's Michelle Kellerman says this follows Secretary of State Marco Rubio's trip to South America.
1: The Foreign Military Financing Program provides grants and loans to countries to buy U.S. military equipment and training. The State Department says for the last decade, 80% of that went to the Middle East. But now the department has told Congress that it is redirecting $52 million meant for Slovakia, North Macedonia, Tunisia, and Iraq, and moving that to Panama, Peru, Ecuador, and Colombia. Secretary Rubio visited those last three countries just last week, promising to help them fight what he calls narco-terrorism. He also wants to ensure that they rely on U.S. defense capabilities and not give a foothold to China or other U.S. adversaries. Michelle Kellerman, NPR News, the State Department.
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2: Good morning. For Prairie Public, I'm Dave Thompson. NDSU is partnering with Fargo Public Schools to create a new teacher leadership academy for educators in the Fargo Public School District. Dr. Marshall Stewart is president of NDSU.
3: The Teacher Leadership Academy, which I've learned a little bit about this morning, will enable Fargo Public Schools to grow their leaders from within, cultivating teacher leaders already rooted in the Fargo community to influence instruction, team development, student outcomes, and school culture. 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And I might add, as a former public school teacher, I like this kind of stuff. This is good.
2: Dr. Corey Steiner is superintendent of Fargo Public Schools and says the new partnership is a meaningful way to invest in educators and build leadership within their schools.
4: The academy is an investment in our teachers, our future leaders, and ultimately an investment in our learners. 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
2: The Academy will provide Fargo Public School teachers with the opportunity to earn a master's in education and educational leadership by offering the program on site. It includes 30 credits over five different semesters. Partly to mostly cloudy today, breezy west and south central, chance of showers, slight chance of thunderstorms, highs around 60 far north to 75 southwest. Williston 44, Minot 39, Minot Air Force Base 39, Bismarck Mandan 41, Dickinson 40, Hedinger 47, Grand Forks 38, Grand Forks Air Force Base 38, Devils Lake 44, Fargo Moorhead 44, and Jamestown is reporting 39 degrees. So the warmest temperature in North Dakota, 45 this hour, that's in Watford City. Coolest temperature this hour is 36 in Walhalla. So coming up, two new reports detail the damage the Iran war has caused to U.S. bases, as well as the rising cost of the war, which has hit over $30 billion. And millions of federal student borrowers are in default or well on their way. New federal data shows that tens of thousands of them attended the same problematic schools. From the Prairie Public Newsroom, I'm Dave Thompson at 7:34 Central, 6:34 Mountain.
5: 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Tommy and Tuppence, now streaming at BritBox.com. 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
6: It's Morning Edition from NPR News. Ami Martinez in Los Angeles, California.
7: And I'm Leila Fadel in Washington, D.C. Good morning. Two new government reports have the most detailed looks yet at the cost of the U.S. war with Iran. It has caused damages to U.S. bases, shortages in American weapons, and a price tag of more than $30 billion.
6: For more, we're joined by NPR national security correspondent Greg Myrie. Greg, who's responsible for these reports?
8: One of them comes from the Congressional Budget Office and the other from the Pentagon's Inspector General. And both of these are independent, nonpartisan agencies. Both reports detail the extensive damage to U.S. bases and military equipment like the U.S. naval base in Bahrain. And this is something the Pentagon has really not wanted to talk about. The Pentagon Inspector General said the Iranian strikes damaged and destroyed, quote, hundreds of buildings and structures at U.S. bases, and it listed eight countries in the region where this has happened. Also, around 60 U.S. aircraft have been damaged or destroyed. Now, about half of these are Reaper drones, and they cost at least $30 million apiece, but also around a dozen refueling aircraft and several fighter planes. And hey, we should remember that in past wars, the Pentagon held multiple briefings every week. We might get this kind of information over time, but briefings have been extremely rare under Defense Secretary Pete Hegseth.
6: We've heard a lot of estimates about the cost of the war. Any more concrete figures, though?
8: Yeah, these are giving us more detail, but they tend to be pretty much along the lines of what we've been hearing. The Congressional Budget Office put the cost so far at $38 billion. The Pentagon Inspector General came up with $33 billion. And these numbers are just above and below the $37 billion that Hegseth gave back in July. And all three are actually using slightly different cutoff dates, so they do seem to be pretty much in the same ballpark. Now, they do not count the cost of rebuilding these damaged U.S. bases. The CBO said it tried to get this information, but the Pentagon did not respond. And the Congressional Budget Office says if the war continues at roughly the same pace as the past few months, with a large U.S. presence and periodic fighting with Iran, this is going to add an additional $2 to $3 billion in monthly costs.
6: Now, does the Trump administration accept those findings?
8: Yeah, they really haven't said that much since the reports came out. The president did take to Truth Social before they came out, and he said that the U.S. was, quote, producing more exquisite and elite weapons than at any time in our history. But both these reports noted that the U.S. was using many Patriot interceptor missiles that shoot down Iranian ballistic missiles. The CBO says the military has burned up to two-thirds of the Patriots, and it could take up to 5 years to replace them. The U.S. still has large stockpiles of many weapons, but the war has put a strain on some important munitions, particularly high-end defensive weapons.
6: By the way, Greg, one more thing. I mean, how is the U.S. funding this war?
8: The Trump administration is asking for an additional $67 billion to cover the Iran war and to pay for what it says are other urgent military needs. Now, Congress hasn't acted, and it may not act before the November elections. Inflation remains elevated, and the Congressional Budget Office says the Iran war is one key reason, and it also predicts that inflation will be about a half percentage point higher in the first part of next year than it would be if there was no war.
6: All right. That's NPR's Greg Myrie. Greg, thanks a lot.
8: Sure thing, eh?
7: Many federal student loan borrowers are in crisis. We've previously reported that millions are in default on their loans or well on their way to default. New federal data offers one reason why. Hundreds of thousands of these borrowers attended the same problematic schools. NPR's Corey Turner has been digging into this new data, and he joins us now to explain. Good morning, Corey.
9: Good morning, Layla.
7: So walk us through the basics here. What's in this new data and why does it matter?
9: Yeah, so it's a new metric that the Education Department didn't fully publish until this year, looking at all the schools in the entire federal student loan program. And it shows what percentage of a school's recent borrowers are at least 3 months late on their federal loan payments. And it turns out that this non-payment rate, that's what they call it, is a pretty darn good thermometer to gauge a school's health and its quality. Mm. So here's what we learned in the data. Borrowers at public and private nonprofit schools, on average, are doing okay. It's the private for-profit schools, Layla, that really got my attention. On average, one in three recent borrowers at these schools are not repaying their federal loans. And then, when you zoom in on the 500 schools with the highest non-payment rates in the whole system, it gets much worse. And the vast majority are private for-profits. Eileen Connor heads the project on predatory student lending. It's a nonprofit that advocates on behalf of borrowers.
10: These numbers were really jaw-dropping. It's really incredible to me that those schools are still in the program. They're still eligible today. They're still enrolling students today. They're still burdening people with debt today. I find it almost incomprehensible.
7: What should people know about what's happening at these schools?
9: Well, it is complicated. Many of these schools fit a pattern. Mm-hmm. They market short-term career training, especially to vulnerable, lower-income students who are hoping to become hairstylists, electricians, dental assistants, HVAC techs. I called one of the schools on this list, UEI College, where more than half of its recent students are not repaying their loans. In raw numbers, Layla, that is more than 17,000 borrowers late on their payments.
7: Wow.
9: UEI spokesman Joseph Cockrell told me they are, quote, concerned, they need to do better, and that it is all hands on deck right now, reaching out to these borrowers. He says a big part of the problem, though, is the pandemic payment pause, plus all the Biden-era talk of loan forgiveness, left borrowers feeling really confused.
11: That they didn't know the status of their loans, thought their loans were forgiven, didn't know when or if they had to start repaying.
9: Here's the thing, though, Layla. Student loan experts I talked with also said at many of these schools, there's something else going on, something that was true even before the pandemic. If you look at some of these schools' completion rates or their job placement rates, they're often not very good. So too many students are taking out federal loans funded by taxpayers, but they're not paying them back because all that training doesn't lead to a better job.
7: So, Corey, can anything be done about all this?
9: Well, for the moment, no. And that's because the Education Department's accountability system, which punishes schools with high loan default rates, was also paused during the pandemic, and it's taken a while to ramp back up. But the Trump administration chose to publish this data, and it's made clear it's not happy about it, about the results. I was talking with one student loan expert at a conservative-leaning think tank the other day, Layla, and he told me, look, a private lender would probably stop issuing loans to schools with non-payment rates this high. So why, he asked, does it make sense for taxpayers?
7: NPR education correspondent Corey Turner. Thank you, Corey.
9: You're welcome.
7: This is NPR News.

0: George Burns knew the secret to his success, his wife, Gracie. You're on The Soundbeat.
1: You know, George, I've just been sitting here looking at you. You ought to be in pictures.
2: Oh, Gracie.
0: George Burns and Gracie Allen would go down in history as one of the best comic duos of all time. How'd they get started? In George's words, all I had to do was say, Gracie, how's your brother? And she talked for 38 years. It was all in jest, though. Burns would frequently point to Gracie as the reason for the team's popularity.
1: You've got everything any leading man on the screen has. Now prove it to you. Just name one.
2: All right. Charles Boyer.
1: Charles Boyer. What's he got?
2: What's he got?
1: Yeah.
2: How about those eyes?
1: You've got just as many.
0: Here's one of their bits. Gracie discovers a movie star from 1947.
2: For example, Boyer has a way of dropping his eyes.
1: Well, you can drop yours. You even have little built-in hammocks for them to drop into.
0: From vaudeville to radio, films and television, Burns and Allen would delight audiences for nearly four decades. 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I'm Brett Barry.
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4: It's Morning Edition from NPR News. I'm Leila Fadel.
5: And I'm A. Martinez. The United States is operating weapons in space. Now, what sounds like science fiction was confirmed by Air Force Secretary Troy Mink earlier this week. It was the first public acknowledgement of this capability by a U.S. military official. Now, Mink did not specify what type of weapons the U.S. has in orbit, only saying that the government is willing to use them to defend American troops. For more on this, we've called Laura Grego. She's a space security expert at the Union of Concerned Scientists. Laura, what kind of a weapon you think this might be?
6: Well, we don't know. We didn't get any details. But if the weapon is in space, it most likely is a type of satellite that can get itself up close to another satellite that's not actively helping it do that. And once you get close, there's lots of things you could do. You could interfere with its communications. You could spray paint it. You could set it spinning. There's all sorts of things that you could do. Probably not something that would blow it up or destroy it.
5: Could they have dusted off President Ronald Reagan's old Star Wars program, the space-based missile defense system that was intended to defend against Soviet missile attacks?
6: Well, that's not what this program is, but that is actually what's happening. The president's Golden Dome program has proposed to put space-based interceptors into space, and that would be quite a sea change in the number of weapons that would be in space as proposed. While they're defensive, they could also be used against other satellites. So that is definitely a back-to-the-future moment.
5: How significant is it, Laura, that the U.S. has weapons in space?
6: Well, the Outer Space Treaty of 1967, of which almost every country in the world is a signatory, sets the broad strokes for our operations in space. And it says space is for peaceful purposes and the province of all humankind, and that we shouldn't interfere with other countries' peaceful uses of it. At the same time, space has, while most of us think about space as something for wonder, and space provides a lot of great commercial and economic capabilities, space is also really important from a military standpoint. It's the backbone of modern militaries. And so the competition we see on the Earth is also reflected in space. And that's one reason why militaries have been seeking ways to deny the use of space to others. And while this has been going on for a while, the U.S. military has been famously secretive about its operations in space. So admitting that this is something that they're doing is something new.
5: Laura, in 1957, after the Soviet Union launched Sputnik, Senate Majority Leader Lyndon B. Johnson famously declared, "What American wants to go to bed at night by the light of a communist moon?" So publicly, I think that effectively got the space race going between the U.S. and the Soviet Union. So when we think back to Minsk's admission here, is this the start of some other kind of space race in the world?
6: Well, we've been heading towards a military space arms race for a while. That's not new. That starting gun happened some years ago, but I think Minsk's announcement may have told the runners to pick up the pace. And now we've found ourselves in a more overt competition that we'll have to think about how best to manage to secure our future in space.
5: All right. Laura Grego is a space security expert at the Union of Concerned Scientists. Laura, thanks.
6: Thank you.
5: It's Morning Edition from NPR News. I'm Amy Martinez.
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0: DJ Shadow released Introducing 30 years ago this month. Correspondent John Morrison explains how his music is more than just a collection of samples.
1: It's really a collage of sounds, but also a collage of cultures, a collage of different moments in time. A drum will come from the 60s, a horn will come from the 80s.
0: Talking DJ Shadow on the Culture Corner on the next World Cafe.

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0: From Marketplace in Washington, I'm Kimberly Adams. In about 5 hours, we'll get the U.S. Central Bank's decision on interest rates. Markets are betting right now that the Federal Reserve will hike rates, maybe 0.25 percentage point. Marketplace's Nancy Marshall-Genzer has more.
2: After the central bank's last meeting on interest rates in July, Federal Reserve Chair Kevin Warsh was accused of not clearly explaining the central bank's decision to hold rates steady. Claudia Sahm is a former Fed economist who's now chief economist at New Century Advisors. She'll be looking for some specific words and phrases today, especially anything that could shed light on what'll happen later this year.
3: If the Fed talks about taking out insurance or trying to manage some of the risks, when it takes that approach, it tends to be more modest increases in interest rates.
2: Like, say, a 0.5 percentage point in total over several months versus an extended rate hiking cycle like during the pandemic and its aftermath. Sahm says Warsh doesn't need to be so specific he boxes the Fed in and limits its choices in the future, but she would like an explanation of the thinking behind today's decision. I'm Nancy Marshall-Genzer for Marketplace.
0: Let's do the numbers. Dow, S&P, and NASDAQ futures are up in the 0.2 to 0.5 percent range, with the Dow future up 85 points. The 10-year Treasury yield is down at 4.98%.
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0: Do you recognize these songs?

0: In reverse order, that was Gasolina by Daddy Yankee, Hello by Carol G, and Titi Me Pregunto by Bad Bunny. All names that are huge in reggaeton music, and all in the middle of a copyright lawsuit over that core syncopated beat you hear, which defines reggaeton. But there was a big setback in federal court earlier this month for the groups who filed the lawsuit. For more on that, let's turn to Jennifer Jenkins, a professor at the Duke University School of Law. She's also author of the book, Music, Copyright, Creativity, and Culture. Professor, welcome.
1: Thank you so much for having me.
0: Can you briefly lay out who filed this lawsuit and what exactly they're suing over?
1: Sure. So the lawsuit was filed by a Jamaican production duo named Steely and Cleavey. And way back in 1989, they had created an instrumental track called Fish Market. And so in 2021, they filed this sprawling, massive lawsuit against over 160 defendants targeting over 1,800 songs. And by the way, I'm not making those numbers up. And the claim is that all of these songs are infringing that core dumbo rhythm that you hear in their instrumental track, Fish Market.
0: Here's the isolated beat that's at the root of all of this. It's what's called the dembo rhythm. And here's where that rhythm shows up in that song you referenced, Fish Market, from 1989. But Professor Jenkins, can you own a copyright for something like this?
1: The answer is a resounding no. Copyright actually has two doctrines that are unusually good fits for this particular case. One, it's French. It's called sans affaire, which is French for scenes that must be done, that says no one can own an element that defines a genre. Copyright also says you can't own something unless it's original. Well, the rhythm you heard is not only in thousands of songs after Fish Market, it was in thousands of songs before Fish Market. Anything copied from other songs isn't copyrightable.
0: What did the judge in the case say about that?
1: So he basically said in July of this year that his hands were tied and the case had to go to trial. And so we were all settled in for the long haul, waiting for a trial, maybe all like in late 2028. At the last minute, Bad Bunny's brilliant lawyer filed a motion for reconsideration. These are almost never granted. And he basically went back to square one. To own a copyright, you first need a copyrighted work. And what the plaintiffs had done is stitched together what the lawyer called a Frankenstein rhythm from three different tracks for purposes of this lawsuit. And so he made that argument to the judge, and the judge said, you're right. There is no single copyrighted work containing the rhythm they claim to own.
0: Since that core claim has been dismissed, even if other parts of the case are ongoing, what do you think are the longer term implications of this decision?
1: This is a huge win, not just for Bad Bunny, not just for reggaeton, but for all musicians, including, interestingly, the plaintiffs themselves. Because if something as basic and common as that rhythm can be owned, it would be impossible to create without fear of a lawsuit. In fact, Fish Market might be infringing someone else's copyright. And so if we have a better mechanism going forward for weeding out these kinds of claims over really basic musical kernels that copyright deliberately leaves free for all artists, and to respect and take seriously real claims when, say, if I put Fish Market in the soundtrack for my movie, they should absolutely be able to come after me and say, hey, Jenkins, that's copyright infringement. That's better for the copyright system generally.
0: Jennifer Jenkins at the Duke University School of Law. Professor Jenkins, thank you so much.
1: It was a delight joining you, Kimberly. Thank you so much.
0: In Washington, I'm Kimberly Adams with the Marketplace Morning Report. 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
3: DJ Shadow released Introducing 30 years ago this month. Correspondent John Morrison explains how his music is more than just a collection of samples.
4: 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A drum will come from the 60s, a horn will come from the 80s.
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5: Lake 43, Fargo-Moorhead 43, and Jamestown reporting 38 degrees. 8 o'clock Central, 7 o'clock Mountain. It's morning edition on Prairie Public, and here is this hour's news.
6: Good morning. The war with Iran is making it harder for the Federal Reserve to keep prices stable. Wall Street is certain the Fed will use its main tool to fight inflation today, raising interest rates. It's morning edition from NPR News. Fears over AI technology have united parts of the left and the right. I'm Leila Faldin.
7: Enemy Martinez. Steve Bannon says he wants the Trump administration to shut down China's AI development and eventually regulate American companies. Also, the Mexican guitar duo Rodrigo y Gabriela have lived all over the world. Their latest album is about what home means to them. It's Wednesday, September 16th. On this day in 1940, Congressman Samuel Rayburn was elected Speaker of the House. He'd serve three stints, 17 years in total, the most of any speaker. News is next.
8: Live from NPR News in Washington, I'm Corva Coleman. The House passed another war powers resolution late last night. It would limit President Trump's power to continue the Iran war without congressional approval. The government has now released a pair of reports that lay out some of the cost of the U.S. war against Iran. The Pentagon's inspector general says that through June, the war cost at least $33 billion. NPR's Greg Myrie says the Congressional Budget Office put the number at $38 billion through August 1st.
9: Both reports detail the extensive damage to U.S. bases and military equipment, like the U.S. naval base in Bahrain. And this is something the Pentagon has really not wanted to talk about. The Pentagon Inspector General said the Iranian strikes damaged and destroyed, quote, hundreds of buildings and structures at U.S. bases, and it listed eight countries in the region where this has happened.
8: NPR's Greg Myrie reporting. Authorities in Gaza say at least 20 people have been killed after a multi-story building collapsed overnight. The UN Humanitarian Office says about 100 people were sheltering there, about half of them children. The building had been damaged earlier by Israeli bombardment. NPR's Anas Baba reports from Gaza City. More people are still missing.
10: I'm standing in the meantime at the site where a building of six floors that was partially destroyed by the Israeli airstrikes during the war suddenly collapsed and totally flattened to the ground. Inside this building were families displaced during the war, and they found that partially destroyed houses are better than tents. Until the moment, we can see that there is the two excavators here, and there is also a bulldozer, and all of them are trying to save the people that are underneath the rubble.
8: NPR's Anas Baba in Gaza City. UN aid agencies are urging Israel to approve the entry of heavy machinery to Gaza to help lift rubble. FBI Director Kash Patel testified before a Senate committee yesterday, and at times the exchanges were combative. Vermont Democratic Senator Peter Welch asked Patel whether he would try to send federal agents to polling stations around the country for this year's midterm elections.
11: Do you pledge that you will not in any way interfere in the will of the American people when they go to the polls in November?
12: I pledge unequivocally that I will not participate in your charade of lies.
8: Patel didn't clearly explain if he plans to try to send agents to polling stations. However, federal law already bars federal agents and military personnel from being deployed to voting sites. You're listening to NPR.
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5: Good morning for Prairie Public. I'm Dave Thompson. A 56-year-old man and woman pleaded guilty in federal district court on a felony charge of wire fraud. The U.S. Attorney's Office's Andrea Jo Bonas was charged for stealing more than $304,000 from a Mandan nonprofit where she provided accounting service. Court documents say the transfers to her personal bank account between April 1st and February 24, 26. Bonas will be scheduled next January 14th. Fargo Mayor Josh Boucher said the next budget for his city has some sticking points, but it's coming together. The biennial budget building is taking place in city and county offices around the state. Boucher said he's fortunate to have a balanced budget left by the city commission and the previous mayor, Tim Mahoney.
14: So we kind of step in the middle of the process. So as we try to put a bow around everything in the next couple weeks, it's really just a few key couple sticking points that we're just getting some more information on. You know, a lot of it's educational. You have two new commissioners and a mayor, so three new people in a five-person body. There's a lot of information to get up to speed to meet that statutory deadline.
5: Boucher says being Fargo is a growing city, they get to use that growth toward the bottom line. He said that's a good thing to have, especially when there's a 3% cap on budget increase. That's a 3% cap on property taxes.
14: You know, the 3% certainly keeps us in check and is going to be an ongoing conversation, I think, with local political subdivisions and the state legislature.
5: Boucher says he's hoping to learn more about working with the 3% cap when he meets with other municipal leaders at this week's League of North Dakota Cities annual business session to be held in Grand Forks. Partly to mostly cloudy, breezy west and south. There's a chance of showers, slight chance of thunderstorms today. Highs around 60 far north to maybe 75 southwest. Well, we're starting out pretty cool this morning. Williston 44, Minot 37, Minot Air Force Base 35, Bismarck Mandan 42, Dickinson 40, Headinger reporting 47, Grand Forks 38 with light fog, Grand Forks Air Force Base 38, Devil's Lake 43, Fargo Moorhead 43, and Jamestown reporting 38 degrees. Coming up next, the Fed is widely expected to raise its benchmark interest rate to combat stubborn inflation. That could make it more expensive to borrow money to buy a car or carry a balance on a credit card. That reporting is coming up next here on Morning Edition on Prairie Public. Our time now, 8:07 Central, 7:07 Mountain. Prairie Public is telling the stories of North Dakota and of our Prairie region. From the newsroom, I'm Dave Thompson.

0: It's Morning Edition from NPR News. I'm Leila Fadel in Washington, D.C.
1: And I'm A. Martinez in Los Angeles, California. The Federal Reserve is expected to raise interest rates today.
0: Prices have been climbing faster than wages in recent months, so the typical worker has been losing ground. Inflation has been higher than the central bank wants it to be for a long time.
1: NPR's Scott Horsley joins us now. Scott, it's been, more than 3 years since the Fed has raised interest rates. Why do it now?
2: The U.S. war with Iran has rekindled inflation, pushing oil and gasoline prices higher. The Congressional Budget Office warns the war is likely to keep putting upward pressure on prices into next year. Just today, AAA said the price of diesel had jumped to another record high, $6.31 a gallon. And Fed Chairman Kevin Warsh renewed his promise to get inflation under control when he spoke last month in Jackson Hole, Wyoming. Now, while higher interest rates won't automatically bring lower prices at the gas pump, raising rates is the Fed's primary tool for fighting inflation. And forecaster Omer Sharif says if the Fed doesn't use that tool after Warsh's hawkish speech last month, the Fed risks losing credibility.
3: I just think it's time to either raise rates or just down the market. We don't plan on raising rates. It doesn't really matter what happens with inflation. We're just going to sit tight.
2: Investors are definitely anticipating that the Fed will deliver on Warsh's hawkish comments this afternoon. Market odds of a rate hike are north of 90%.
1: Okay, so that's the answer to why on raising interest rates. Next question, Scott, how high?
2: The Fed is expected to raise its benchmark interest rate by a quarter percentage point today. And then beyond today's meeting, we'll see what happens. The central bank has two more meetings on the calendar this year. It's possible the Fed could push rates higher, especially if inflation remains elevated. But Sharif suspects Warsh will temper any rate hike today with a cautious news conference so investors don't walk away thinking that additional rate hikes are necessarily baked in. In addition to the Chairman's news conference, we're going to get a series of forecasts this afternoon from the other members of the Fed's rate setting committee, indicating where they think interest rates might be going. Back in June, the average Fed policymaker was projecting only one quarter point rate hike this year, followed by a rate cut next year. We'll see if those forecasts have changed now that we've had another burst of energy-related price hikes.
1: Those forecasts, Scott, how reliable are they?
2: Well, they're not a roadmap and they're not a promise. They're really just kind of the series of best guesses of where the individual committee members think rates might be going based on their personal views of the economy. Obviously, wars and tariffs and other events can change those views and thus the outlook for interest rates. By the way, Chairman Warsh will probably not offer a forecast today. He did not make one in June and he has generally discouraged any kind of forward guidance. Warsh thinks that can tie the Fed's hands and leave policymakers with less room to maneuver. Not all of his colleagues are on the same page, however. Fed Governor Chris Waller spoke at a Reuters event earlier this month, and Waller said he generally doesn't think it's helpful for the Fed to try to surprise people.
4: If you were the state transportation department and you were going to close down three lanes of a highway, you cannot say a word and let people just come piling into this construction zone. Or you can start giving them signs way in advance saying, look, there's construction ahead. I think we all would prefer to get the information prior to make better decisions.
2: So we'll see how the traffic cones line up this afternoon. While the Fed set short-term rates, longer-term interest rates are set in the bond market, and they've been moving up. That's making it more expensive for anyone trying to get a loan to buy a house or a car or finance a growing business.
1: That's NPR Scott Horsley. Scott, thanks.
2: You're welcome.
0: For more analysis on the Fed's decision expected today, Mark Zandi joins me now. He's chief economist with Moody's Analytics. Good morning and welcome back.
5: Good morning, Leila.
0: So as we just heard from Scott, the Fed is widely expected to raise rates by a quarter percentage point or so. How did we get here?
5: Well, it's inflation. Inflation is well above the Federal Reserve's target, which is about 2%. Depending on the inflation measure, we're at 3% plus. And of course, that's cutting into people's real incomes and making life more difficult financially. So the Fed's focused on that, and that's why they're going to raise rates. And most fundamentally, though, the higher inflation is primarily due to the war, the Iran war, and the higher oil and gasoline prices that we're paying at the pump. Diesel prices are at record highs. You know, gas prices are pretty back pretty close to where they were just a few months ago when the war was raging. That's the key. And there's other factors. The tariffs certainly aren't helping. That's adding to inflationary pressures. Even the restrictive immigration policies having an impact. So a lot of different factors are coming together, but inflation is just too high, and that's what the Fed's focused on.
0: Now, the president has really tried to exercise influence over interest rates. He doesn't want them to go up. If the Fed does raise rates today, do you expect more tension or renewed tension between the president and the Fed, especially just before the midterm elections?
5: Well, Layla, maybe the word will be drama. I expect a lot more drama for sure. You know, the president's been point blank clear on this. He wants the Fed to lower interest rates, let alone raise them. So there's no appetite at the Fed for that. So that's not going to happen. So, yeah, I expect there might be a fair amount of fireworks and increased tension here. But, you know, at the end of the day, the Fed is, you know, has to make sure that that inflation comes back in, because if they don't, we'll see even higher long-term interest rates. You know, we'll be paying more for mortgages and everything else. So it'd be very counterproductive at this point to cut interest rates. So, I would buckle up. I expect more drama.
0: Do you expect there to be dissent among voting members over how to proceed?
5: Yeah, I would. It's a reasonable debate. I mean, inflation, no one's going to debate that inflation is too high. It clearly is. It's a real problem. You know, Americans are feeling it. That's why most Americans just feel pretty bad about their financial situation. So there's no doubt about that. But the question is, can higher interest rates impact the root causes of the inflation? I mean, you know, if it's the war, you know, if it's tariffs, if it's immigration policy, then you raise interest rates, it's not really going to make a difference here. And you might risk pushing the economy into a much weaker state. Mm-hmm. It's already pretty soft.

0: mind as they look at raising rates?
1: Well, I think they're wondering the same things that we just articulated. You know, will it work? You know, will the higher rates work to lower inflation? Or, you know, and to what degree will it damage the economy? I mean, you can make a strong argument that, the economy is on the soft side. We're not creating a whole lot of jobs. Hiring is very low. Wage growth is very weak. It's decelerating, you know, all those things. And if you layer on top of that higher interest rates, and that's how the Fed gets inflation down, by slowing growth by raising interest rates. If you do that, and the economy is already pretty soft, you know, will that push you into a situation where the economy is, you know, weaker or even, you know, potentially going into recession? I think that's what's weighing on their minds the most.
0: If the Fed does raise rates, how does that, what does it mean for customers, consumers beyond borrowing?
1: Well, it, you know, clearly means higher rates, you know, for everything. I mean, credit card rates are going to go up. Rates on home equity lines of credit are going to go up. You know, if you're a small business person or mid-sized company that borrows from a bank, you know, your borrowing costs are going to go up, going to make it more difficult for you to go out and hire and to invest. Most obviously, mortgage rates. I mean, you know, we all focus on the 30-year fixed-rate mortgage. It's now well over 7%. There's only one other brief period when it was higher in the last 25 years. And, you know, you combine that with high house prices and it's just very unaffordable to buy a home. And that's a key litmus test for many Americans in thinking about their own financial situation. So borrowing costs go up. And, you know, it also puts the stock market at risk. I mean, the stock market has been going skyward because of the boom in AI stocks. And that's been a key source of growth. And stock prices are ultimately, particularly AI stocks, they're, for various reasons, very sensitive to interest rates. So we could see pressure on the stock market, which could reverberate back on the economy. So there's lots of different ways these higher rates are going to affect all of us.
0: That's Mark Zandi, chief economist with Moody's Analytics. Thank you.
1: Thanks, Layla.
2: Representative Thomas Massey, a Republican from Kentucky, has launched a push to impeach Defense Secretary Pete Hegseth over the war in Iran. The effort is unlikely to succeed, but members of the House are expected to vote on it later this week, as NPR's Kat Lonsdorf reports.
3: Congressman Massey took to the House floor just after the chamber convened at noon on Monday to read the articles of impeachment out loud.
4: Impeaching Peter Brian Hegseth, Secretary of Defense, for high crimes and misdemeanors.
3: Alleging Resolved such high Peter crimes Brian and misdemeanors, including waging the war in Iran illegally, the administration's boat strikes in the Caribbean, and also suppression of free speech by threatening Arizona Democratic Senator Mark Kelly for a video in which he reminded troops they can refuse illegal orders.
4: In all of this, Secretary Hegseth has acted in a manner contrary to his trust as Secretary of Defense and subversive of constitutional government.
3: It's not the first time an impeachment resolution against Hegseth has been introduced in the House. Back in April, a group of Democrats made a similar move, but it never came up for a vote. Massey is the first Republican to do so and made his resolution privileged, meaning it must be voted on by the House within days.
4: Peter Brian Hegseth thus warrants impeachment and trial, removal from office, and disqualification to hold and enjoy any office of honor, trust, or profit under the United States.
3: Massey has been a longtime critic of the Trump administration and recently lost his primary to Trump-backed candidate Ed Gallrine. Hegseth made the rare move as Pentagon chief to campaign for Gallrine in that race. It's unlikely Massey's effort will succeed in a Republican-controlled Congress, but the vote is politically fraught ahead of midterm elections in November. The war in Iran is incredibly unpopular among Americans and has contributed to rising costs in the country. In a statement to NPR, Pentagon Press Secretary Kingsley Wilson defended Hegseth, calling him a, quote, transformative leader. The House will have to act on Massey's proposal by Thursday. Lawmakers are set to begin an extended recess at the end of the week and won't be back in session until after the elections. Kat Lonsdorf, NPR News, Washington.

0: push through a workout. But could listening to your favorite tunes make you go even harder? Andrew Danso and team from University of Jyväskylä put 30 adults to the test. They each completed cycling exercises, half in silence and half listening to their own playlists. Both groups exerted the same amount of effort during the workout. Guess who cycled for over 20% longer? The music listeners. It's clear, your favorite music lets you go harder for longer. Me? I'll put on some lullabies, get a power nap.
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3: It's really a collage of sounds, but also a collage of cultures, a collage of different moments in time. A drum will come from the 60s, a horn will come from the 80s.
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1: This is Morning Edition from NPR News. I'm Amy Martinez.
2: I'm Leila Fadel.
3: And I'm Michelle Martin. If you've heard the music of Rodrigo Sanchez and Gabriela Quintero even once, you'll know it when you hear it again. It's explosive. It's distinctive. Acoustic guitar born of their mutual roots in Mexico City, infused with the heat of their first musical love, heavy metal, but then honed by the pressure of making their way without a safety net, busking far from home on the streets of Dublin.
4: This pressure, it was like an espresso machine. It was, you know, so it's completely out of our comfort zone.
5: And that's probably how and why, the sound just became quite unique.
3: But in the quarter century since, the duo, known as Rodrigo y Gabriela, have lived and toured all over the world, contributed to film and TV soundtracks, won a Grammy, even performed for world leaders at the White House, which has given them some time to consider what all their travels have taught them. And they're sharing it in their latest album, Our Home. It begins with the title track, which shows the band's gentler side.

0: What was the inspiration for that song?
1: We have a studio at home, and we had a rescue kitty cat, and her name was Pelusa. And I rescued Pelusa, and the veterinarians told me she was... It was best if I put her into sleep because she had no cure, and I didn't want to. So we kept Pelusa at the studio for 5 years more. She passed. We had to let her go, and we were super, super sad. And Rod went home and he wrote a melody, and we had a piece like in a day or two. And that was the detonator that activated this whole album.
0: It's an album that explores the meaning of home from several angles, which is fitting considering the many places around the world that Sanchez and Quintero have, between the two of them, called home. Ireland, Denmark, and Spain. Also, Norway, Portugal, and France. For the album Our Home, Rodrigo y Gabriela also found inspiration in a favorite tour stop, Japan.
2: We hadn't been to Japan since before the COVID, and we used to go every other year. Every time we would go there, we fell more in love with the place, with the country, with the culture, with the people. So we told our management, can you just book a tour in Japan, Australia, just to, you know, to refresh our minds a little bit? And we need to reconnect with that. Really makes us feel alive.
0: Japan obviously inspired a number of songs.
2: Exactly.
0: On the album. Well, just tell me about one of them, like Akatsuki.
1: I was watching this show called Naruto. It's a Japanese anime manga. And Akatsuki is a group of criminals on the story. But it has so many layers. So when we were recording it, I convinced Rod to watch it, and then we can both name this piece Akatsuki. I love comics because I love drawing, and my mom used to do comics mexicanos, which they used to call historietas mexicanas, for many, many, many years. So I grew up watching, my mom was the writer of the stories.
0: What were some of the stories that she wrote? Do you remember any of them?
1: Sometimes she adapted like classic stories from literature in its comic form, like, I don't know, The Odyssey or whatever.
0: Oh.
1: And also romantic little novellas and things like that. And my mom always brought in her stories a lot of like a social justice and things like that.
0: Okay, I have to ask about one of the songs. It's definitely a departure, Somos Como Tú.
1: Yes.
0: I think this is the first song that you've written together with lyrics. Do I have that right?
1: Yes, yes.
2: Exactly.

0: The lyrics are not soft. I mean, it's alone looking for a destiny, alone in the middle of the sea. We are paying sentences for being born in an illegal land. Look through your stuff for what I'm missing. I don't want charity. I want to work. You got the luck, but you need to remember, I didn't choose to be born here. Rodrigo, will you tell me about it?
1: Yes, I mean, that was in 2015, and it was probably me being traveling. I was living in different places back in the day, in Norway, in France. When you go to Europe and you see, especially in France, the African immigration situation, it was actually escalating a lot. And I guess watching and being there and being part of that society at the time made me just write these lyrics one day. I think it's, the message is more relevant 11 years later, you know?
0: You've lived all over the world and you draw inspiration from so many different places, so many different influences. You're at a point in your lives where you could live anywhere. And in fact, sometimes you kind of do. What is home to you now?
2: Like, well, for me, home is where my family is. I like to be close to my family after being all over the world. But also I think finding home is finding that place within you where you feel safe, where you feel inspired.
1: It's not a country, it's not a house. It's that feeling of being safe, of being free, of being you, not pretending anything. That's home to me.
0: Rodrigo Sanchez and Gabriela Quintero. Rodrigo y Gabriela, thank you both so much for speaking with us.
2: Gracias.
1: Gracias. Gracias, Michelle.
0: Their album, Our Home, is out Friday.

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1: There's a tiny insect in Florida that spreads a bacteria that's killed off much of the state's citrus trees.
2: We had some of the best looking groves around, and then all the time and effort we had spent, you just see it just diminish right before you.
1: There has been no cure, but now there's hope that gene editing technology could help save the day. I'm Juana Summers. That story on All Things Considered from NPR News.

0: Live from NPR News in Washington, I'm Dave Mattingly. Credit cards and auto loans might soon be more expensive. This afternoon, the Federal Reserve is expected to announce a quarter-point hike in interest rates. It would be the Fed's first rate increase in more than 3 years and the first under Fed Chair Kevin Warsh. He replaced Jerome Powell back in May, with President Trump calling on the Federal Reserve to lower rates. A Senate committee meets today to consider three Trump administration picks for top jobs at the Department of Health and Human Services. NPR's Selena Simmons-Duffin says they include the president's latest choice to be Surgeon General.
1: President Trump's pick for Surgeon General is Dr. Nicole Sapphire, a radiologist and former Fox News commentator. She is the third person he has nominated for the role. The U.S. has not had a Surgeon General for almost 2 years. Also testifying before senators is Chris Klomp, a former health tech executive who's been running much of the day-to-day operations of HHS since February. He's the nominee to serve as Deputy Secretary of HHS. And the third nominee up for consideration is Dr. Timothy Westlake, a Wisconsin-based emergency medicine physician. He has been nominated to serve as Assistant Secretary for Mental Health and Substance Use. Selena Simmons-Duffin, NPR News, Washington.
0: Moments ago, stocks on Wall Street opened higher. This is NPR News from Washington.
2: Good morning for Prairie Public. I'm Dave Thompson. The EPA has repealed greenhouse gas regulations adopted by the Biden administration. Opponents of the regulations have said they targeted power plants. EPA says now it has found emissions from fossil fuel-fired power plants do not contribute significantly to air pollution. North Dakota Senator Kevin Cramer chairs the Senate Environment and Public Works Subcommittee on Transportation and Infrastructure. His office sent this statement.
3: Well, this announcement is really an excellent example of the Trump administration's EPA restoring cooperative federalism and, of course, scientific rigor to this regulatory process. This repeal really ends the previous administration's assault on affordable, reliable energy, and more importantly, I think it avoids the collateral damage that would have been done to thousands of workers who are employed by North Dakota's lignite industry. But I think the greatest impact, frankly, really will be felt by the families and the businesses who no longer have to foot the bill for this illegal rule and completely impractical rule.
2: A 56-year-old man and woman pleaded guilty in federal district court on a felony charge of wire fraud. The U.S. Attorney's Office's Andrea Jo Bonas was charged with stealing more than $304,000 from a Mandan not-profit while she provided accounting service for it. Court documents say the transfers went to her personal bank account between April 1st, 2025 and February 24th, 2026. She's to be sentenced January 14th. Partly cloudy early in the morning, then becoming partly sunny. Chance of showers, highs in the upper 50s to mid-70s statewide. Williston 44, Minot 37, Minot Air Force Base 35, Bismarck-Mandan 42, Dickinson 40, Hettinger 47, Grand Forks Light Fog 38, Grand Forks Air Force Base 38, Devil's Lake 43, Fargo-Moorhead 43, and Jamestown reporting 38 degrees. So still to come on Morning Edition, Senator Bernie Sanders and former Trump advisor Steve Bannon headlined an event highlighting the risks of AI at a moment of acute concern over the rapidly advancing technology. Later, Democrats plan to send at least 10,000 volunteer democracy protectors to the polls during the midterms to deter voter intimidation. For Prairie Public, I'm Dave Thompson, 834 Central, 734
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5: 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I'm Steve Inskeep.
6: I'm Layla Faldin.
7: And I'm A. Martinez. There are growing calls to regulate artificial intelligence technology. Now, some high-profile ones came at an event Tuesday called the Pro-Human Assembly. About 300 people packed into a hotel ballroom in downtown Washington, D.C. to discuss the risks of AI. NPR's Woe Jingnan was there.
6: The event brought together opposite sides of the political spectrum, notably Vermont Senator Bernie Sanders, a socialist, and MAGA strategist and former Trump advisor Steve Bannon. They had different ideas on how to address the threat of AI, but both railed against tech CEOs. Here's Bannon.
8: The American citizens are not going to be supplicants to the oligarchs anymore.
6: And they called for the public to have more of a say in how AI is developed and rolled out. Here's Sanders.
9: Despite living in a so-called democracy, the public has had virtually no input into the AI revolution that is transforming the world in which they live.
6: Right now, it seems like everyone is talking about AI. Fears have been growing following incidents where rogue OpenAI agents hacked another company and OpenAI itself. Then came last week's viral resignation of an Anthropic researcher, prompting calls from industry leaders for a slowdown in AI advancement. Many speakers at the event, including lawmakers from both parties, air concerns that the technology could become an existential risk if it spirals out of human control. But other speakers raised more immediate risks that included faith leaders focused on what makes us human, labor organizers concerned about jobs, and parents who say their children were harmed by AI chatbots. Here's Mandy Furness, whose teenage son LJ tried taking his own life twice after extended interactions with chatbots.
10: If you smelled smoke coming from a house fire where children were sleeping, would you stand outside and debate whether you had enough evidence to believe that there was a fire?
6: Many speakers also directly addressed the Trump administration's pushback that curbs on AI development could harm the U.S.'s lead in what it sees as a critical race against China. Sanders called for international coordination to pause advanced AI development. Other speakers suggested that the U.S. had such an edge over China it could afford to pause. Yet others argued that China already regulates AI more strictly, so it may be willing to slow down. Regardless of reasoning, they say that the U.S. can and should stop racing ahead with AI. Huo Jingnan, NPR News.
5: Steve Bannon has talked about tech leaders for a long time. On this program last year, he said they believe in, quote, techno-feudalism rather than self-government. And now, as we heard, the podcast host and Trump ally wants regulation. Mr. Bannon, welcome back.
11: How you doing, Steve? Thanks for having me back.
5: Okay, glad you're here. President Trump said the other day, as I'm sure you know, that the only guardrail needed for AI is a smart president, his words. Does he see the threat here in the same way that you do?
11: I think he takes a different take on it, right? He's got advisors, David Sachs and these guys, that I think have a very different take on this. And remember, they have a much better insight and a lot of highly classified information. So, as you know, I'm probably the president's biggest promoter, biggest booster, and I saw what he said. That's just on certain things we're going to disagree, and this is one we're going to have to disagree on.
5: You favor some kind of regulation. Do you feel you understand what kind?
11: Well, I think the last 72 hours for your audience has been a game changer. Number one, there's all these issues that have been buried in the labs, the frontier labs, and have not been exposed by senior management. Number two, senior management, all these oligarchs that have fought us tooth and nail on everything that you have to be accelerationists have now flipped and want some sort of, they want some sort of oversight. And number three, I think it's pretty obvious that they're trying to use this to try to get a moat around the top four or five frontier labs and really form a cartel. So I think we're in a very dangerous time right now.
5: Okay, so there's a couple of things I want to drill down on, and then I want to hear what your proposal is. When you talk about a moat, you're saying that they want to use safety warnings, you believe, to keep out competitors?
11: Keep out competitors, and I also think they want to. The big thing was liability. Look, they have to raise $4 or $5 trillion of equity capital from people's pension funds over the next couple of years. So they're looking to lay off their liability and the risk to the American people. And I think one of the ways they're talking about this moat is not just anti-competitive to block everybody else. It's to come up with a way to also shove the liabilities onto either the government or some sort of other entity away from themselves, kind of like 230 was on the internet.
5: Section 230, which freed internet companies from liability for what was said on the internet. So that's what you feel is happening. But let's talk about the actual danger. Do you worry about the power of AI getting out of control and threatening humanity?
11: Very much so. I'm far from a doomer because I see this technology has some real upsides to it, but you have to be realistic. And what's happened over the last 2 months with people just young people. These are the best and the brightest of these companies, the safety experts. And they're sitting there going, hey, you can't imagine what we're working on in this agentic construct is getting out of control. So I think we have serious problems, and we have to look at those problems.
12: You're right that part of this latest discussion involves a guy named Jacob Coxon, who worked for Anthropic and quit and said, I'm really concerned about what's going on in there. But what is the regulation that stops this?
11: What I'm calling for is that there's got to be, and not just legislation. That's going to take a while, and people have to be realistic about that. I think we need executive action immediately with the companies who, by the way, in the last 48 hours, they said we're open to some sort of oversight. Before it was all acceleration, acceleration, acceleration. If you're not accelerationist, you're pro-Chinese Communist Party. So there's been a big sea change in that. I just want to make sure it's not a head fake to sucker the American people in here to basically taking, you know, socializing the risk and having them keep the upside. And I think it's got to be very serious and detailed, and we need time. That's why my call to action on the Chinese Communist Party today about the quarantine on their AI.
12: Oh, you're talking about trying to limit Chinese development, or at least limit Chinese ability to profit from American developments in this.
11: I want to shut it down.
12: It's going to be a challenge to stop the world's second largest economy that's already doing a lot of AI.
11: Hang on, it's not going to be a challenge. We feed the entire ecosystem, Steve. We provide all the chips. We look the other way on the black market chips. We allow them to steal our intellectual property. They get a free ride right now to their open systems. If you shut down the Chinese Communist Party and AI, which we can do because we give them everything, we can then take our time and set up a regulatory apparatus, I think, like the Atomic Energy Commission or something like that, to have some legislation. You need time to do this right. It can't be done in a hurry. And to do that right, you need to shut down. Everybody says, oh, it's China, China, China. Well, shut China down. It's not going to be that hard. It's going to be controversial, but it won't be hard.
12: Steve Bannon, it's a pleasure talking with you. Thank you so much.
11: Steve, thank you very much.

0: Jeffrey Hinton, often called the godfather of AI, says there needs to be a slowdown on AI development. He tells us why next time in Here and Now.
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2: Good morning, May Martinez. An honor student in upstate New York was suspended for bringing a cup of coffee to class. The school district had banned outside food and drinks. Julie Caputa refused to throw it away as an act of civil disobedience. She argued the new rule had never gotten a required public hearing, so the school board held one. Now teachers decide what's allowed in class. Now, we're not taking sides, but as a morning show, we know better than to get between someone and their coffee. It's Morning Edition.
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2: It's Morning Edition from NPR News. I'm A. Martinez.
4: And I'm Leila Faldin. Good morning. A new feature out today in Vanity Fair looks at Vice President Vance's time at Yale Law School for clues about his political future. It also reveals details about discussions he had with Hillary Clinton's 2016 presidential campaign. Chris Whipple reported that story and joins us now. Good morning, Chris. Thanks for being on the program.
5: Good to be with you.
4: So let's start with that interaction with the Clinton campaign just after Vance graduated Yale. What happened?
5: Well, you know, the story of J.D. Vance and Hillary Clinton in 2016 is amazing, given what Vance said at the time. He said in no uncertain terms that he was opposed to both Hillary Clinton and Donald Trump. He was voting for a third-party candidate, but it turns out that he was privately trying to get Hillary elected. He told an intermediary to the Clinton campaign, I hate Hillary, but I hate Trump more. He can't be elected, and also that Hillary is going to lose, but she doesn't have to. And he was advising this intermediary, get Hillary to the blue wall Midwestern states, stop hanging out with Beyonce in Miami. Later, he was in direct contact with Jake Sullivan, one of Clinton's top aides, shortly after she had made her infamous remark about the deplorables, followers of Trump, and said, she's got to fix this deplorables thing. She's got to get her act together. So it's a pretty amazing story.
4: I mean, especially given where Vance is now. I mean, he's President Trump's vice president. Does this episode, this reporting, and Vance's time at Yale tell you something about who Vance is as a politician?
5: Yeah, it's fascinating because he spent his formative years at Yale Law School as a hillbilly from Appalachia and a Marine just out of Iraq. And it was there that he met someone who would profoundly shape his life. Her name was Amy Chua. I speak to her for my Vanity Fair piece. Mm-hmm. She's better known as the Tiger Mother for a book she wrote on tough love parenting. But she immediately pegged Vance as someone who was going places. She helped him really create Hillbilly Elegy, turn a bunch of musings into a book. And she befriended the star of that class at Yale Law, whose name was Usha Chilakuri, Vance's future wife. So it's a pretty amazing story.
4: What have you heard from either Vance or the White House about your reporting?
5: Well, you know, we did reach out to Vance's office. Vance did something like 33 interviews for communion. He declined to sit down with me for the Vanity Fair piece. You know, he denies that he was in any way trying to help Hillary win. But the reporting speaks for itself.
4: You also talked to Tucker Carlson for this piece, who's potentially a presidential rival for Vance in 2028, although he says he's not running. What did he tell you about Vance and Trump's response to the release of the Epstein files?
5: Well, it's interesting, and all on the record. And Carlson told me that he thought that Vance was in favor of transparency. He wanted the files released. Trump, on the other hand, according to Carlson, ordered the cover-up. Carlson's words, not mine. I asked him again, what are you saying? He said that Trump ordered the cover-up. Carlson asked Trump why, and the response was, it's just Russiagate, Russiagate, Russiagate, meaning presumably Trump thought it was all just a Democratic hoax.
4: Chris Whipple's latest article is God and Vance at Yale. It's in Vanity Fair. This is NPR News.
6: DJ Shadow released Introducing 30 years ago this month. Correspondent John Morrison explains how his music is more than just a collection of samples.
7: It's really a collage of sounds, but also a collage of cultures, a collage of different moments in time. A drum will come from the 60s, a horn will come from the 80s.
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0: It's Morning Edition from NPR News. I'm Leila Fadel.
1: And I'm A. Martinez. There are 21 million women in the U.S. who need low-cost birth control but live in a county with limited access. That's the major takeaway from a new analysis shared exclusively with NPR. NPR's Selena Simmons-Duffin traveled to one of the places researchers identified as having an extreme birth control access gap, Maricopa County, Arizona.
2: I went to the Wesley Community and Health Center in Phoenix on a scorching September morning. Chief Clinical Officer Wendy Redford showed me around the clinic.
3: Hey, girl.
4: Hi.
3: I didn't recognize you. Is that a new tattoo?
4: It is.
2: Even though they provide the full range of primary care here, Redford says they do a lot of birth control appointments.
5: All day, every day. And even if they're coming for diabetes, that's what we're talking to them about, their pregnancy needs.
2: The bathrooms are stocked with free condoms. They offer patients birth control pills, along with more expensive, long-lasting birth control options.
5: This is like the implant, IUD.
2: All of these options are available for free for people who are low income and uninsured, thanks to federal funding from a grant program called Title 10. The new analysis comes from two reproductive health organizations, the Guttmacher Institute, which specializes in research, and Power to Decide, which does public education and advocacy. Together, they created interactive maps that show county by county the number of brick-and-mortar clinics that offer low and no-cost birth control and the number of low-income women who self-identify in surveys as needing access to those services. Redford says being able to get the birth control you want can change your whole life.
5: If you've got three kids and you don't want to have four kids because you're already splitting everything three ways and trying to make that stretch, how can we help you, you know, keep your family on a more financially stable path?
2: The new map shows Maricopa County has 29 clinics that receive public funding for family planning, including Wesley and Phoenix. It also has almost 300,000 women in need of subsidized birth control, and researchers use clinic appointment availability to estimate that only 8% of that need is being met, what they call an extreme access gap. Redford says those numbers don't surprise her, even in a big city like Phoenix.
5: We are not in a rural area. We are in a highly accessible area if you have high resources. If you don't have high resources, namely insurance and even Medicaid, if you don't have those things, accessing care is incredibly difficult because doors are shut on you.
2: Rachel Fay of Power to Decide says that reality is true all over the country. Whether you can get the birth control you want in America depends on where you live and who you are.
6: These maps are an attempt to visualize and to drive home the point that it is not actually a reality that everyone can just get access to contraception.
2: In fact, the current reality is probably even more grim than what the maps show, explains Megan Kavanaugh, a principal data researcher at Guttmacher.
7: The data that inform these maps come from 2020 to 2023. Many of these clinics have closed. We know Planned Parenthoods have closed in the past year due to what happened with the defunding with Medicaid.
2: She expects more closures as more provisions of the One Big Beautiful Bill Act, also known as H.R. 1, take effect, including Medicaid work requirements. Plus, President Trump has been trying to cut or remake the Title 10 program since his first term in office. Again, here's Rachel Fay.
6: The truth is there is absolutely no indication that it is anything but getting worse.
2: She says they plan to update the maps as new data comes in. In the meantime, she's planning to use them to advocate for more money for family planning. Title 10 funding has been flat for years, always under $300 million.
6: We need to be funding Title 10 at $700 million at least to even come close to meeting the need that we know is out there.
2: Back in Phoenix, Wendy Redford thinks there are a range of reasons the county is only meeting 8% of the need for subsidized birth control right now. To begin with, sex education isn't mandated in all Arizona schools.
5: There is this like lack of foundational knowledge about how and if and when a person can become pregnant.
2: She also says fear in certain communities, including among immigrants, keeps people from the clinic, as does people generally not knowing that subsidized birth control for people, regardless of insurance, is available.
5: One of the really hard parts is like getting the butts in the seats, like getting the people to come in, outreaching them. We're here, we have this.
2: More funding would help, she says. They could hire more providers and more staff, and do more marketing to reach more people. Selena Simmons-Duffin, NPR News, Phoenix, Arizona.
4: Democrats say they plan to recruit and train at least 10,000 democracy protectors. That's what they're calling volunteers who will be at polling places across the country during the midterms. NPR's Frank Langfitt reports.
8: The Association of State Democratic Committees calls this the new battlefield project and says the scale is unprecedented. Jane Klebb is the group's president and also vice chair of the Democratic National Committee. She says the job of volunteers is to deter any attempt to scare voters.
9: If you see people outside of the polling locations with military-looking equipment with masks on, that's intimidating to a voter. So we're asking Democracy Protector volunteers to wear all blue. They're going to be trained in how to de-escalate situations, and they're going to be a friendly, happy face.
8: Sending monitors to polling places is nothing new. Congress and the Department of Justice deploy observers, as do nonpartisan groups such as the Carter Center and the League of Women Voters. But Klebb says American elections face especially grave threats this fall. She cited President Trump's attempt to restrict mail-in voting, which the Supreme Court rejected Monday, as well as calls by Trump's former advisor, Steve Bannon, to send ICE agents to the polls. Klebb says volunteers will all use cell phones to document any signs of intimidation.
9: I think Americans all across the country saw how powerful a cell phone can be during the ICE raids in Minnesota.
8: In a statement, White House spokeswoman Lauren Bisse responded that the only thing Americans should fear is Democrats who refuse to support election security measures, such as requiring voter ID. Federal law generally forbids the deployment of armed federal agents at polls. As Election Day approaches, the Trump administration continues to try to take more control over voting, which is the prerogative of the states. For instance, Homeland Security Secretary Mark Wayne Mullen has threatened criminal charges against state election officials if they don't provide their voter rolls to the federal government. Frank Langfitt, NPR News, Washington.
4: It's Morning Edition from NPR News. I'm Leila Fadel.
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11: DJ Shadow released Introducing 30 years ago this month. Correspondent John Morrison explains how his music is more than just a collection of samples.
12: It's really a collage of sounds, but also a collage of cultures, a collage of different moments in time. A drum will come from the 60s, a horn will come from the 80s.
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13: You can hear the World Cafe at 10 Central, 9 Mountain, right after Into the Music with me, Mike Olson, here on Prairie Public. That's coming up right after the news.

0: Live from NPR News in Washington, I'm Korva Coleman. Stocks opened mixed this morning as the Commerce Department reported a bigger-than-expected jump in retail sales last month. NPR's Scott Horsley reports the Dow Jones Industrial Average slipped about 75 points in early trading.
1: Retail sales rose by 1.2% last month, suggesting shoppers are not tightening their belts despite high energy prices. Spending at gas stations surged more than 3% in August as gas prices soared, but consumers also continue to spend at restaurants, grocery stores, and on the internet. Only department stores and garden centers saw a drop in sales last month. Robust spending is one factor the Federal Reserve will consider as policymakers meet today. The central bank is widely expected to raise its benchmark interest rate by a quarter percentage point. AAA says the average price of gasoline rose 4 cents a gallon overnight, while diesel prices jumped a nickel a gallon to a new high of $6.31. Scott Horsley, NPR News, Washington.
0: Hundreds of people gathered in Washington yesterday for an event called the Pro-Human Assembly. They discussed the potential risks of artificial intelligence. People with very different political views were there, including Vermont Senator Bernie Sanders and President Trump's former strategist Steve Bannon. NPR's Kuo Jingnan reports.
2: In their respective speeches, both Sanders and Bannon blasted the billionaires that ran the AI companies for taking humanity down a dangerous path without the public having a say.
3: The people of this country must make the decisions about AI and not just a handful of oligarchs.
4: The American citizens are not going to be supplicants to the oligarchs anymore.
2: However, the two disagree on what exactly to do about the existential threats they say AI poses. Many speakers called for a pause on development of the most advanced AI and for international coordination. The American and the Chinese government so far have spoken out dismissing these ideas. Huo Jingnan, NPR News.
0: California Democratic Governor Gavin Newsom has signed what's billed as a first-in-the-nation bill that will require the testing and remediation of homes damaged by wildfire smoke. NPR's Kirk Siegler reports the law is in response to the destructive Los Angeles fires in 2025.
5: The new California law orders state regulators to develop testing standards for homes damaged by wildfire smoke. It will also require insurance companies to pay for that testing and remediation. This was a big deal after the Eaton and Palisades fires, where an untold number of survivors returned to neighborhoods to learn their homes were still standing, but living in them wasn't safe. The efficacy of the California law will be watched closely across the West. In Spokane, Washington this summer, wildfires destroyed hundreds of homes, and residents are being allowed back into partially burnt neighborhoods. And some whose homes didn't burn say it's like living in a hazmat zone. Kirk Siegler, NPR News.
0: You're listening to NPR. The board of directors for the Kennedy Center in Washington have shut down the Performing Arts Center. They say it's close to bankruptcy. The decision came after the board was again told by a federal judge not to put President Trump's name on the center. Supporters say only Trump can fundraise effectively for the center. Opponents say he is responsible for its financial downfall. More musicians are dropping out of the tour with singer Ed Sheeran. This comes after the rapper Macklemore was pulled from the tour over pro-Palestinian comments. NPR's Isabella Gomez Sarmiento reports.
6: The artists Aaron Rowe, Lucas Graham, and Phineas have all announced they will no longer perform as opening acts for Ed Sheeran's current stadium tour. The group Bioga, who has been touring with Sheeran as his backing band, also announced they will be leaving the tour. This after Macklemore was kicked off Sheeran's tour for a politicized performance that included shouting "Free Palestine" on stage. In a statement posted on social media, Sheeran writes that the decision to remove Macklemore was made by the tour promoters. The promoter cited pressure from venue owners. All of the supporting acts leaving the tour expressed support for free speech and for the Palestinian people. Isabella Gomez Sarmiento, NPR News.
0: Several corn mazes are cropping up across the country that are designed to look like Dolly Parton's face. The iconic singer died last month at the age of 80. Organizers say they're using the mazes to raise money for Parton's literacy program, the Imagination Library. I'm Korva Coleman, NPR News.
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9: It's really a collage of sounds, but also a collage of cultures, a collage of different moments in time. A drum will come from the 60s, a horn will come from the 80s.
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Oh, yeah, Robert Randolph and the Family Band right there. Hey, what do I need? I need more love. Oh, yeah. He was inspired by Sly and the Family Stone and creating that sound, and pretty effectively. Robert Randolph, of course, who plays that lap steel guitar. I'm Mike Olson. You're listening to Into the Music here on Prairie Public. Let's hear from Sly. Here's Sly and the Family Stone on Prairie Public.

Oh, yeah, Sly and the Family Stone right there. Everybody is a star. Great music that Sly made. We heard from Robert Randolph earlier. Here's Robert Randolph sitting in with John Medeski and members of the North Mississippi All-Stars. They had a group called The Word. This is one called Soul Food.

Oh, yeah, she sure does. That's Valerie June right there. And that's from her record, The Order of Time. I'm waiting for Valerie's next record. We listen to one called God's Soul. A little Stax feel there. The Word started that off with Soul Food at number one. Hope you're enjoying the music. You're listening to it here on Prairie Public. I'm Mike Olson. It's good to have you along. Here's Eric Clapton. Let's go back in time to 461 Ocean Boulevard.

Eric Clapton, adding a little bit of the influence of J.J. Cale and others to his sound, really changing up his sound at the time. And that was from that record, 461 Ocean Boulevard, funky little number, Willie and the Hand Jive. Well, she grew up in Britain as well, listening to American music. She was a fan of Aretha Franklin and Dolly Parton, among others. Eventually went to Nashville and worked with Dan Auerbach. Recorded quite a nice record. Here's Yola on Into the

That is Dickie Betts right there. That's taken from his record Highway Call and the song Let Nature Sing. Appreciating the nice weather. That was Yola before that and one called Shady Grove. Dickie Betts was good friends with Bonnie Bramlett. She lived on his property for a time after she split with Delaney. This is Delaney and Bonnie and Friends on Into the Music.

Oh, yeah, the Beatles picked up on that a little bit, and Edward Sharp and the Magnetic Zeros did about 40 years later as well. That's Delaney and Bonnie and Friends and the never-ending Song of Love. I'm Mike Olson. I hope your day is going well for you. She had her, it wasn't her debut recording. It was something of a comeback record for her, though. And a bit of a breakup. Bonnie Bishop had a strong record last year. This is one called Every Happiness Under the Sun.

Listen to one called Every Happiness Under the Sun from Bonnie Bishop. The Avett Brothers put out a record that I thought pretty highly of. It was called True Sadness. It was a post-divorce record. This is one called The Smithsonian.

That's quite a sound they put together. Those are the Dizlans right there coming out of New Orleans. That's what's called the real deal, the Dizlans. I'm Mike Olson. You're listening to Into the Music here on Prairie Public. Here's Amy Rigby and Todd Snyder.

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2: Maybe there's an album you remember hearing for the first time that felt like it opened up a whole world of what music could be. For World Cafe correspondent John Morrison, one of those was DJ Shadow's 1996 debut studio album, Introducing.
3: I was 16 years old, and as like a young beat maker and like wannabe like bedroom DJ, hearing this, it just blew me away. I was like, yo, how did this dude make this?
2: Coming up on A New Culture Corner, John Morrison talks about how DJ Shadow made that album and about the variety of samples he combined.
3: It's really a collage of sounds, but also a collage of cultures, a collage of different moments in time. A drum will come from the 60s, a horn will come from the 80s.
2: We're talking DJ Shadow's Introducing today. I'm Rena Duras, and this is World Cafe. Here are some sounds that come from between the 60s and the 80s, from 1974 off Stevie Wonder's Fulfillingness's first finale, Heaven is 10 Zillion Light Years Away.

0: You're listening to World Cafe. Raina Duras with you, with correspondent John Morrison coming by in just a bit to talk about sampling genius DJ Shadow, which got me thinking about other artists who are masters at putting together samples. And one of the groups that immediately came to mind for me was The Avalanches. It's one of my favorites of theirs. It's Frontier Psychiatrist.
1: Mr. Kirk, Dexter's in school.
2: I'm afraid he's not, Miss Fishmore. Dexter's truancy problem is way out of hand. The Baltimore County School Board have decided to expel Dexter from the entire public school system.
1: Oh, Mr. Kirk, I'm an offended shooter of Dexter's truancy, but surely expulsion is not the answer.
2: I'm afraid expulsion is the only answer. It's the opinion of the entire staff that Dexter is criminally insane.

0: boy needs therapy.
1: Psychosomatic.
0: That boy needs therapy.
1: Purely psychosomatic.
0: That boy needs therapy.
1: Lying down on the couch.
2: What does that mean?
1: You're a nut. You're crazy in the coconut.
2: What does that mean?
0: That boy needs therapy.
2: I'm gonna kill you.
0: That boy needs therapy.
2: Brannigazoo, let's have a chew. I wanna count three.
0: That boy needs therapy.
3: He was white as a sheet.
4: And he also made false teeth.

0: avalanches above, business continues below.
1: Did I ever tell you the story about...
2: Now,

0: The couch? Well, what does that mean? You're a nut. You're crazy in the coconut. What does that mean?
1: That boy needs therapy.
0: I'm gonna kill you.
1: That boy needs therapy.
0: Granny Gazoo, let's have a tune. I wanna count three.
1: That boy needs therapy.

0: Can you think of anything that talks other than a person?
1: A bird?
2: Yeah.
0: Sometimes a parrot talks.

0: That is new. The Womack Sisters, If I Let You. The Culture Corner with John Morrison coming up in just a minute here on World Cafe.
1: Prairie Public member Carrie Winterstein recently had this to say about listening to Prairie Public.
2: I am so enamored of Mike Olson. I could listen to that music all day long. It's just a fantastic variety. Every day there's something new. I find myself taking notes about musicians that he's introducing me to. I think Prairie Public is a value to our community in so many ways. The programming is amazing. It comes from everywhere in the world. It really is a connector in our community.
1: Join Carrie in making the music and all the programming you love on Prairie Public happen by becoming a sustaining member. It's easy. Just go to prairiepublic.org and open the link that says donate.
0: This is World Cafe. I'm Raina Duras, joined by John Morrison. John Morrison is a writer, podcast host, and the host of Culture Cipher Radio on WXPN in Philadelphia, where we make World Cafe. Every month he joins me for the Culture Corner. It's always a pleasure to have you here, John. How are you?
3: I'm good.
0: Good. What are we going to listen to today?
3: Okay, so today I want to talk about a record that is very close to my heart as a DJ, as a sampling artist. It's an instrumental hip-hop record. It's Introducing from 1996 by DJ Shadow.
4: Bob Wood, National Program Director of the Chum Group, worked with us in producing

0: back in 1996. And the first impressions, I remember being blown away by the depth and complexity of this record. Everything that you hear, with the exception of like one small vocal, but everything that you hear is a sample, right? So drums, hi-hats, kick, snare, you know, every keyboard part, every string, you know, every vocal harmony. It's a collage of, you know, it estimated hundreds and hundreds of records. And people had done that before in a way, you know what I mean? Like every hip hop record just about up to that point was produced in kind of the same way. But the way he pulled all of this together, the fluidity of the arrangements, you have like time signature changes and like big soft sections with like orchestral parts, but then, you know, like real funky, like heavy parts. So I was 16 years old, and as like a young beat maker and like wannabe like bedroom DJ, hearing this, it just blew me away. I was like, yo, how did this dude make this? And it made me want to investigate sound more, you know, knowing that, you know, he was kind of doing the same thing that I was doing, but like a world away, and like the technical skill required to do this. Yeah, it just made me want to dig into sound and records like even more.
1: I always love when you paint the picture of Little John listening to records in his room.
0: Sure.
1: It's so cute. Yeah. Tell me about Building Steam with a Grain of Salt, what we're going to hear.
0: Yeah, Building Steam is the first like song that you hear on Introducing, other than the intro that you hear like the very beginning. But it's a beautiful, like dark, melancholy song. It has that iconic piano melody, but then like the big, like dramatic chords. But then he puts, he programs a drum solo in the middle of the song, which 30 years later, I'm still not 100% sure how he did that. You know what I mean? And I've been programming drum machines since I was like 10.
1: Why is it so complicated? What's so weird about it?
0: So from what I understand, he's been doing like, for like the 30th anniversary, he's been doing like Instagram reels where he pulls out like the original machine, the MPC 3000 that he used to make this. And he's been going through like the samples and stuff. And it, from what I can tell, he chopped up the drums, but then it's like not even like a full kick, a full snare. He's chopping like the sound in between the hits being played. But then he, and this is speculation based on what I hear and what I saw, you know, through like his Instagram reels and stuff. It feels like he's like reprogramming all of these little like incremental, you know, instances of sound. You know what I mean?
1: That
0: it's not
1: so cool.
0: Just like boom, pow. It's just like these little like micro chops that he's just like rearranging, and he programs them into a drum solo, and it's just wild. It's like, yo, like how did you do this? How did you have the patience to sit and do this? Sitting and playing drums is, you know, it's like it's different.
1: It's
0: like
1: very
0: you just
1: different.
0: Sit, yeah, you just sit and play something, but to spend hours meticulously chopping up a drum break from a record, and then to rearrange it into something else, that's no easy task. Like nothing on this record was simple,
1: yeah.
0: You know, as far as like the approach to, you know, how you put it all together.
1: That makes my head hurt.
0: Yeah, it's wild when you think about it.
1: We're going to hear it. This is DJ Shadow, Building Steam with a Grain of Salt on World Cafe.
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1: DJ Shadow.
2: Back again.
1: Who is he? Just your favorite DJ.
3: You said this album from DJ Shadow is close to your heart. Take us back to 1996 when you first heard this album. What did you think of it? What made it so special for you?
4: Yeah, so I was in high school when this record came out way back.

From listening to records, I just knew what to do. I mainly taught myself. And, you know, I did pretty well, except there were a few mistakes that I made that I have just recently cleared up, you know. I'd like to just continue to be able to express myself as best as I can in history. And I feel like I have a lot of work to do still, you know. I'm a student of the drums. And I'm also a teacher of the drums, too.

0: DJ Shadow, building steam with a grain of salt from his 1996 album, Introducing. It's World Cafe. I'm Rena Duras, talking about that album today with John Morrison on the Culture Corner. When most people think of hip-hop, they think of rap, I think. Yeah. But earlier you referred to Introducing as an instrumental album. Could you talk about the concept of instrumental hip-hop and Introducing's place in that kind of subgenre, I guess you could call it?
1: Yeah, for sure. So instrumental hip-hop is really just hip-hop music that stands on its own without the aid of the voice or rapper. So this subgenre within hip-hop music has a lineage, you know, before Introducing, of course. In the 80s, rap groups would have, you know, an album, 10 or 12 songs, and they would have one song where the DJ would just, like, make a beat and then scratch, like a scratch solo. So they called it, like, a DJ cut. But then, and further towards, like, the late 80s, early 90s, you had producers like Mark the 45 King, you know, the Automator, Dan Nakamura, who would make these fully formed compositions that were, you know, sampled from breakbeats, sampling strings or guitars or whatever. But the intention wasn't for somebody to rap over it. The intention was for it to be listened to.
0: Like it stands alone.
1: Yeah, yeah. In and of itself. So Shadow, a lot of the critical discourse around this record when it came out, especially like from rock critics, kind of like distanced this album from hip hop. Like, oh, this is something else, which it was very forward thinking, but it absolutely comes out of like a hip hop lineage. Like this is something that couldn't have been made had it not been for the decades prior of DJ culture, you know, the culture of like digging for breaks, sampling, that whole thing. So it's, you know, instrumental hip hop as it would develop after Introducing, you know, is connected to all of that stuff that came, you know, in the 70s with DJs playing breaks and in the 80s and, you know, all of that stuff. It's all like a continuum. Introducing, in my opinion, is a standout in that tradition.
0: Right.
1: But it's not divorced from the tradition.
0: Yeah. Tell us about the number song. That's what we're going to hear next.
1: Yeah. The number song, maybe the most like fun on this album. A lot of this is dark. It's heavy music, like head music. But the number song is up tempo. Shadow's doing the thing that like Public Enemy used to do or like rap groups would do back in the day where they would sample somebody counting like one, two, and like throw that, you know, into the mix. But he's taking it to like extremes, you know, with like the counting and the cuts and also the changes in the arrangement. It's just a big, energetic, funky song that is connected to all of this, you know, stuff that we're talking about, like DJ culture. It feels like a live DJ mix, but he put it together with samples.
0: Here we go. The number song from DJ Shadow on World Cafe.
2: One, two, three, four, five. Breakdown, baby.

0: This is World Cafe. I'm Raina Duras. I'm here with John Morrison on the Culture Corner on World Cafe. We're talking about DJ Shadow's album Introducing, which turns 30 years old this month. You just heard the number song from that album. When DJ Shadow released Introducing in 1996, it was considered a big leap forward in sample-based music. Can you talk about the sample sources that Shadow is using here and how he uses them together?
1: Yeah. So I'm not 100% sure what Shadow cleared legally on this record.
0: Well, there's like so many samples on it.
1: How could you?
0: You'd be stuck in like bureaucracy for decades.
1: For sure. So, you know, I won't name the... Like, oh, he got this from here. Right. He got that from there. And also that's kind of like low-key against the rules.
0: It's kind of an unspoken thing.
1: It's definitely a thing. There's been like Twitter discourse, but even before Twitter existed, that was a thing. So I'm not sure of, you know, what was cleared, but what I will say is that once this record came out, people immediately started cataloging what he was using. You know what I mean? And there was this kind of collective effort in the culture. And this had been done with other records, too. You know what I mean? But there was this collective effort in the culture to understand, like, where all of this stuff came from. Because you could hear that it was, like, a lot of source material being used. So all of this stuff is documented. You can find it online. You can literally Google introducing samples and a list will pop up. If you look at that list, there's jazz, psychedelic rock, film soundtracks, a very famous heavy metal band that literally everybody on the planet knows, funk, soul, everything. And a lot of these different elements and different genres are playing together within a song. You know, the horns will be from a funk record. The keyboards will be from some like European folk record. You know what I mean? So
0: yeah.
1: It's really... A collage of sounds, but also a collage of cultures, a collage of different moments in time. A drum will come from the 60s, a horn will come from the 80s. You know what I mean?
0: So it's kind of profound and beautiful when you explain it like that.
1: Yeah. He's really, like when you listen to it and understand where this stuff is coming from. Like if you get, you know, you look at the list or if you know records a little bit, you see like, oh, this guy's making all of these different cultures and musical styles and eras kind of dance together. But it all feels, you know, like a complete composition in and of itself.
0: Yeah. The last song you're going to play for us is Midnight in a Perfect World, DJ Shadow. What do you want to tell us about this before we hear it?
1: Yeah. Midnight in a Perfect World is kind of the heart of this record. It starts with a vocal sample from one of my favorite rap groups, Organized Confusion. It starts off as kind of like insight, foresight, more sight. The clock on the wall reads a quarter past midnight. And it like sets the tone that way. And then this beautiful electric piano sample comes in. But this song also has vocal harmonies. It's just beautiful. It sounds like you're like driving on the highway in the middle of the night. You know what I mean? It has so much, as the kids say, like aura to it. You know what I mean? It has a mysterious feel to it. And it reminds me of the power that instrumental hip hop and hip hop music in general has to capture emotion. You know what I mean? We kind of think of hip hop and we think of like energy. We think of, you know, political commentary, like whatever, you know, social commentary. This record reminds me that you can make a beat and it can express like a whole world of emotion.
0: Mm. On World Cafe, DJ Shadow, Midnight in a Perfect World.
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1: Released in 1996 on DJ Shadow's album Introducing, that was Midnight in a Perfect World. You're listening to World Cafe. I'm Rena Duris. I'm here with John Morrison on the Culture Corner. Been talking about that album. John, compared to 30 years ago when it was released, how does Introducing sound to you now? If you put it on today, how does it sound to your ears in 2026? And why is it so significant?
2: Yeah. Introducing, listening to it now, it feels very familiar, but it still sounds fresh. You know, this is a record that as a DJ, as a producer, I've studied for many years. I was one of those people on like message boards in the 2000s trying to like figure out what samples were used. And, you know, it still has a little mystery to it. You know what I mean? Like when we talk about the drum solo on Building Steam, I still don't know exactly how he did that. You know what I mean? So I think it's a gift to be a music maker who knows a little bit about records, but still hear something that I heard 30 years ago and still be like, oh, there's still like little points of the unknown within this music. But I think that, you know, outside of my own personal experience with this record, I think that the legacy of this album, if I could like sum it up, I would say that you listen to this record and, you know, maybe you want to look up that list that I talked about, you know, of the sample sources. And you really understand that hip hop music and DJ culture is all about like making something out of like unlikely sources. Yeah. Right. There's so much music packed into this one particular album. So many moments in time, so many styles, all of that stuff. It really illustrates how hip hop and this record in particular is just greater than the sum of its parts. You know, it contains multitudes, as people say.
1: Yeah. I need to go listen to it all, like, right now.
2: Yeah,
1: I
2: feel
1: like.
2: Yeah, absolutely.
1: Also, I feel like I'm going to be, like, listening to every detail now, like a scavenger hunt.
2: And listen in headphones, too.
1: Yeah, absolutely.
2: Yeah.
1: John, thank you so much.
2: Thank you, Raina.
1: We were talking about DJ Shadow's album, Introducing, came out in 1996. John Morrison is a writer, podcast host, and the host of Culture Cypher Radio on WXPN in Philadelphia, where we make World Cafe. He joins me every month for the Culture Corner. I'm Rena Duris, back in a moment with more World Cafe.
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Search World Cafe Words and Music. We were talking about DJ Shadow and his groundbreaking work with samples. Here's another group who did a lot of sampling. The one you might recognize most easily in here is from Lou Reed's Walk on the Wild Side. It's A Tribe Called Quest. Can I Kick It?

0: Arlo Parks, Two-Sided. And that's it for this hour of World Cafe. Thanks again to our correspondent, John Morrison, for the Culture Corner segment you heard earlier. And thanks to World Cafe senior producer, Kimberly Junod, for her work on that session. Thanks also to our affiliate stations across the country who bring this show to you. We produce it at WXPN at the University of Pennsylvania in Philadelphia. I'm Raina Duras. 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
0: This band got the hang out of the group chat. All right, we'll tell you a bit more about this new group called Untitled Halo, and you'll hear this new song from them coming up.

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1: How long will you become the one you will become? 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
0: And from Sam and Louise Sullivan.

All those tunes and more on the way. I'm Marina Duras, and this is World Cafe. You can always check in on World Cafe and see what we're up to on Instagram @World Cafe. Give us a follow. Here's Joan Osborne, Right Hand Man.

0: the boy who can.
1: What's going on? I'm Raina Duras with you on World Cafe. A new band for you next called Untitled Halo. Yes, Untitled is in their name and then Halo is in parentheses. Untitled Halo, they are a trio from LA who met in a group chat named Ari, Jay, and Jack. And the story goes that one day, one of them wrote in the chat, whoever wants to be in the band, pull up to Ari's at 7 p.m. And that is how it started. Their debut album comes out in November, but right now, a preview of that record. This is Amy Lou Wood Freestyle, Untitled Halo, new music on the Cafe.

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0: If you listen to this show for long enough, you'll get to hear bands grow up as they keep on coming back to visit World Cafe. One great example of that is your first band you're going to hear on Live from the Archives today. I'm Raina Duras, pulling out one of the many live tracks in our vault from Dawes. Dawes are a longtime cafe favorite. This one's from way back. They came by the cafe in 2011 to talk about their second album, Nothing Is Wrong. They performed a few of the tunes from that record in front of a live World Cafe audience. This is the song they closed out their set with, Dawes, Fire Away.

What Did I Say? Performed for World Cafe by Medeski, Martin, and Wood. Before that, another cafe performance from Dawes. You heard them playing Fire Away. That was your Live from the Archive set today. Next up, something brand new. And maybe you will agree with me here. The way the frontman of Gang of Youths echoes the little horn riff with his vocals in here, very charming. This is Things Take Time, Gang of Youths.

0: always feels good to hear that song. The Water Boys, The Hole of the Moon. One of the year's big bands to watch is next on World Cafe.
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Hey, it's Raina Duris coming to you from Philadelphia, where we make World Cafe and where a lot of great music is coming from at the moment. Real thriving indie scene here. And if you ask anyone around the World Cafe offices right now, they will tell you that the next band is the one to watch. They are the next big thing and they are rising fast. Out of Philly, it's Sam and Louise Sullivan, After All These Years.

Macca every night on World Cafe. Now, over the last year or two, Geese has become one of the biggest rock bands going thanks to their album Getting Killed. But if you go a little further back in their catalog, they almost sound like a totally different band. First, I'm going to play you a bit of a Geese song from Getting Killed, one that I played a lot on this show, 100 Horses. Okay, that's 100 Horses from the most recent Geese album. Going back to the previous one now, their album 3D Country from 2023, what do you think? Does this sound like the same band to you? To me, it feels like a completely different vibe. It's Geese, Cowboy Nudes.

0: wrapping up this edition of World Cafe. Why from Michigander. And if you're listening in Michigan, maybe you're listening on Interlochen Public Radio or WNMU in Marquette, Michigan. Just a couple of our many wonderful affiliates who make this show possible. Thank you. We produce it at WXPN at the University of Pennsylvania in Philadelphia. I'm Raina Duris. 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
5: And good day from the Prairie Public Newsroom. I'm Dave Thompson. A 56-year-old man and woman pleaded guilty in federal district court on a felony charge of wire fraud. The U.S. Attorney's Office's Andrea Jo Bonas was charged with stealing more than $304,000 from a Mandan nonprofit where she provided accounting service. Court documents say the transfers went to her personal bank account between April 1, 2025 and February 24, 2026. Bonas will be sentenced next January 14th. Fargo Mayor Josh Boucher says the next budget for the city still has some sticking points, but it is coming together. The biennial budget building is taking place in city and county offices around the state. Mayor Boucher said that he is fortunate to have a balanced budget left by the city commission and also by Mayor Tim Mahoney.
6: So we kind of step in the middle of the process. So as we try to put a bow around everything in the next couple weeks, it's really just a few key couple sticking points that we're just getting some more information on. You know, a lot of it's educational. You have two new commissioners and a mayor, so three new people in a five-person body. There's a lot of information to get up to speed to meet that statutory deadline.
5: Boucher says Fargo is a growing city. They get to use that growth toward the bottom line. He said that's a good thing to have, especially when there's a 3% cap on budget increases from property taxes.
6: You know, the 3% certainly keeps us in check and is going to be an ongoing conversation, I think, with local political subdivisions and the state legislature.
5: Boucher says he's hoping to learn more about working with that 3% cap when he meets with other municipal leaders at this week's League of North Dakota Cities annual business session. It's being held in Grand Forks. The U.S. House Natural Resources Committee has approved a bill to support the Theodore Roosevelt Presidential Library in Medora. The bill, sponsored by Senator John Hoeven and co-sponsored by Senator Kevin Cramer and Connecticut Senator Richard Blumenthal, authorizes the Interior Department to provide grants to the library and authorizes the use of federal materials and objects relating to Roosevelt. It carries a $50 million allotment over a five-year period. Hoeven's office provided this recorded statement.
7: And we need to get it passed because it makes the library the official repository of Teddy Roosevelt artifacts, as well as providing funding for the library. The library is going gangbusters. I think they've already had more than 100,000 visitors. So this is important legislation.
5: The bill had passed the Senate and now goes to the House floor. The EPA has repealed greenhouse gas regulations adopted by the Biden administration. Opponents of the regulation have said they targeted power plants. The EPA says it found emissions from fossil fuel-fired power plants do not contribute significantly to air pollution. North Dakota Senator Kevin Cramer chairs the Senate Environment and Public Works Subcommittee on Transportation and Infrastructure. His office sent this statement about it.
8: Well, this announcement is really an excellent example of the Trump administration's EPA restoring cooperative federalism and, of course, scientific rigor to this regulatory process. This repeal really ends the previous administration's assault on affordable, reliable energy, and more importantly, I think it avoids the collateral damage that would have been done to thousands of workers who are employed by North Dakota's lignite industry. But I think the greatest impact, frankly, really will be felt by the families and the businesses who no longer have to foot the bill for this illegal rule and completely impractical rule.
5: Cramer says it specifically targeted coal-fired electric generation as well as nuclear. We'll see seasonable temperatures through the end of the week here in North Dakota, with highs mainly in the 60s and 70s. Lows tonight could fall into the upper 30s in northern and western part of the state. Low chances for showers today, then medium to high chances for rain late in the work week and into the weekend. Now here's a bit more detailed forecast for North Dakota. For today, partly cloudy, then becoming partly sunny. Chance of showers, highs will be in the upper 50s to mid-70s. Partly to mostly cloudy tonight, chance of evening showers north, central, and east. Lows from the mid-30s northwest to upper 40s far southeast. Then for tomorrow, partly to mostly cloudy, breezy in western North Dakota, chance of evening and overnight showers west and south. Tomorrow's highs will be in the low 60s to low 70s, and we could see probably into the 60s and 70s for Friday as well. Around our state this hour, Williston 60, Minot 59, Minot Air Force Base 59, Bismarck Mandan 63. Did report some light rain in the past hour. Dickinson 64, Headinger 63. Grand Forks 62, Grand Forks Air Force Base 62, Devil's Lake 59, Fargo-Moorhead 65, and Jamestown is reporting 63 degrees. Some fairly strong winds now picking up in southwestern North Dakota. Dickinson reporting 26 miles per hour winds. Headinger reporting winds gusting now to 33 miles per hour. From the Prairie Public Newsroom, I'm Dave Thompson. Our time now, 12:06 Central, 11:06 Mountain. Prairie Public will be bringing you more news this afternoon during Main Street and All Things Considered. 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

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And big cheeseburgers and good French fries. Hey, can't argue with that. I can't argue with these either. Here's Guy Clark. He's going to tell us about those homegrown tomatoes.

That's Clay Greenberg teamed up with Guy Clark right there. That's what's called the house song. Get your own little piece of the good old USA. Guy started it off with those homegrown tomatoes. Guy Clark, an inspiration to many, including Steve Earle. Steve Earle put a record out called Guy.

Better pull her into the station. That's Michelle Shocked right there. Hey, if love was a train. Yes. Steve Earle and the Duke starting it off. Guy Clark wrote it. One called Texas in 1947. Here's Ray Benson and Asleep at the Wheel. Hey, my baby.

That's the way it goes sometimes. That train don't stop here anymore. That's Los Lobos right there. Great song. And started that off with Asleep at the Wheel. My baby, she thinks she's a train. I'm Mike Olson. You're listening to Into the Music here on Prairie Public. Good to have you along. Hope you're enjoying the music. Here's Mary Gaucher.

Kacey Musgraves. Kacey. She's been doing all right for herself, writing some good songs and making some great records. That was Kacey Musgraves. Follow Your Arrow, Mary Gaucher. Started it off with one called The Ways of the World. Here's James McMurtry. This is from a record called Too Long in the Wasteland. Here's James.

Bluesman Selwyn Birchwood right there. Hey, even the save needs saving. It seems like it sometimes. That's Selwyn playing that sacred steel guitar there. Robert Ellis before that, and that one called Sing Along. You better sing along. Yeah, that's what they're saying down at the Texaco. James McMurtry kicked that off from Too Long in the Wasteland. I'm Mike Olson. You're tuned to Prairie Public. Here's Darrell Williams.

That's Jonathan Wilson right there with Mark O'Connor playing the violin in Heaven and Making Love on a Saturday night. Hey, that's not so bad. Here's Mark O'Connor with his violin. He teamed up with one of his heroes, Jean-Luc Ponty. This is one called New Country on Into the Music.

Mark O'Connor and Jean-Luc Ponty right there, and one called New Country. You're listening to Into the Music here on Prairie Public, your news, music, and information service. Great to have you along. Hope you're enjoying the music. Here's Alison Krauss teamed up with Robert Plant.

0: I drank, baby.
1: Jerry Lee Lewis, right there, and yes, the great Jerry Lee Lewis. It was the whiskey talking, not me. Jerry probably said that a few times. Alison Krauss with It's Goodbye and So Long to You. It started that off with Robert Plant and Alison Krauss. I'm gone, gone, gone. Done. Moved on. Oh, man. Here are the Cashbox Kings on Into the Music.

Be good. Those are the Cashbox Kings right there. I'm Mike Olson. You're listening to Into the Music. Let's hear some more from the Cashbox Kings. This is from the record Hail, Hail to the Kings.

Well, that's a sure way to get it get in some trouble. That's what called the wrong number. Oh, man, I sent it to the wrong number. Oh, dear. Cashbox Kings with, hey, if you got a jealous woman, Facebook ain't your friend. Oh, no, those guys, just trouble. Modern technology can cause some problems. Here's the Rag Picker String Band on Into the Music.

I stepped up to the bar next to a woman who looked so fine. I asked her her name. She proceeded to ask me mine. Oh, now I was feeling lucky, so I ordered a tonic and gin. Oh, she pulled

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I'm looking for someone to hold me for what's left of the rest of my life. She pulled up the Harris County Courthouse.

That is Todd Snyder going back to his very first record called Songs for the Daily Planet and one called The All Right Guy. You know, I thought I was all right. I don't know. Cracker before that with Happy Birthday to Me, and also heard from Wilco and the Casino Queen. Yeah, fun stuff. Here's Todd Snyder. Todd's a pretty good songwriter. He's written many. This is one called Working on a Song.

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But, you know, giving up a dream is just like making one come true. It's easy to sit around talking about. It's harder to go out and do. But for this one last question, I

crazy old world that was coming along. Till one day some fool made the decision to turn on the television. Of course, radio reported we'd all ignore it. The paper said we had no time for it. But before you knew it, you knew Milton Berle, and we all had a new escape from the world. All tuned in before too soon, we were watching a man walk on the moon. He made it look as easy as driving a car. The video killed the radio star. I got the talking blues. Talking blues are easy to do. All you gotta rhyme is a line or two. Rhyme a line or two, and then you don't ever have to rhyme again, see? I can say whatever I want to now. You know.

It's a sitcom catchphrase, game show nation. Television soon defied explanation as the situation took to such a degree that eventually we'd hear about a cable TV. Of course, free TV news swore we'd ignore it, and the average family could never afford it. But again, they were wrong. Eventually, everybody wanted their MTV. We were all tuned in, but now the shock was watching a kid do a thing called the moonwalk. Sliding backwards, really, it's eventually too far. Reality killed that video star. Got the talking blues. So simple at first, it was hard to foresee the impending collision with reality, but it soon seemed TV turned on itself when the real world came on like it was something else. Of course, actors all acted like they weren't floored, hoping eventually that we'd all get bored. But one after the other, we pretended not to act as we hurtled ever forward toward alternative facts. Then a show called The Apprentice came on, and pretty soon, an old man with a comb over had sold us the moon. And we stayed tuned in. Now here we are, reality killed.

Yeah, my whole life is waiting behind door number three. Man, I hope I win. Here's Brian Henneman and the Bottle Rockets from their Salute to Doug Somm.

Hey, a little Texas soul there. That is Doug Somm right there in the Sir Douglas Quintet. And hey, it didn't even bring me down. The Bottle Rockets before that, that's from a tribute to Doug Somm that came out on Bloodshot Records a few years ago. The Songs of Somm was the name of the record, and we listened to one called Be Real. Steve Goodman, before that, did, yeah, he's got a solution for his problems. He's going to look for him behind door number three. Hope it works out for him. I'm Mike Olson. You're listening to The Music here on Prairie Public.

That is Eli, Paperboy Reed right there. That's from Eli's record of last year, returned to soul music, and is making some great sounds once again. Hey, I got some news you can use. Lee Fields and the Expressions before that with A Love Prisoner. And began the set with Candy Staten. Candy went back down to Muscle Shoals and has been getting back recording once again, too. We listened to what called I'm Just a Prisoner of Your Good Loving. I'm Mike Olson. You're listening to Into the Music here on Prairie Public. Good to have you along. I hope you're enjoying the music. Here's one of the greats. Here's Van Morrison.

That is Robin Ford. That's from his record, A Day in Nashville. Good record from Robin. And ain't drinking beer no more, watching the pounds. Georgie Fame before that. And hey, I love the life I live. I used to, anyway. Let's keep it going. This is a group that, well, they had some good times, apparently. This is the Nude Party on Into the Music.

Oh, yeah, Rhett Miller is starting to feel the miles. He's been doing this longer than you've been alive there, partner. Yeah, it's true in a lot of cases, I'm sure. The nude party before that, he had, they're carrying the torch. We listened to one called the Chevrolet Van. Let's hear one more from the old 97s.

Oh, yeah. Well, it could be worse than having to go back to Champaign, Illinois. You could end up stuck in Lodi.

That is Neil Young telling his story. That's from a record called Time Fades Away, an ill-fated tour that Neil went on. Made some great music. I've always loved that record myself. Don't be denied. Neil Young and Crazy Horse got it started. That's when the Silhouettes first recorded. Hey, I think you better get a job. Farm Accident with Burning Down the Hard Rock Cafe. And started it off with Fred Eaglesmith and one called Stars. Well, Neil was a star when he made it down to Los Angeles, teamed up with Stephen Stills. They formed a group called Buffalo Springfield.

Roger McGuinn and the Byrds right there. That one called Born to Rock and Roll. Yes, indeed. The Buffalo Springfield started that off. I'm Mike Olson. You're listening to Prairie Public. Here's a song about a rocker. This is Rockback Billy. Here's John Hyatt.

Yes, having too much fun right there. Carl Perkins, Dwayne Eddy, and the Mavericks right there, and one called Matchbox. John Hyatt before that with Rock Back Billy. Yes. Here's one that Carl Perkins wrote. Here's Rykooter to do it for us.

walk too far. You're gonna be sitting down every 2 minutes, resting your feet. Yeah. And another thing I'm gonna tell you, if you ain't got good shoes, you're gonna keep getting bunions.

Terry Evans, he says, you want to walk that walk, you got to have some good shoes. That's what you need. Maybe blue suede shoes. Rye Cooter before that. Carl Perkins wrote that one for us. Yes, one of the great rock and roll records, Blue Suede Shoes. Here's a guy that knows all about rock and roll records. Here's the late, great J.J. Cale.

That's a group called Lula Wiles right there. Great little song from them. That's one called The Nashville Man. I got high hopes. Here's Del McCoury. This is one John Sebastian wrote.

There's a group of ace hands there. Bordertown Bootleggers, Cindy Cashdollar doing that one. Jake Langley is in on there. That's one called Doodlin'. BR549 before that. Hey, Little Ramona's Gone. Hillbilly Nuts, what's up with her? And began the set with the Del McCoury Band, celebrating those great pickers out of Nashville, those Nashville cats. Yeah, fun stuff. Here's some ace pickers. They work mostly out of the West Coast, though. Here's Speedy West and Jimmy Bryant. This is one called Bryant's Bounce.

Oh, a couple from a couple great pickers right there. Speedy West and Jimmy Bryant right there. We heard Bryant's Bounce and Speedin' West. Can't you just see flying down the highway? Listen to that one. Let's hear one more from them just for fun. This is one called Flippin' the Lid.

Yeah, those guys sound like they flipped their lid. Those are the Four Charms doing the Flatland Boogie Blues. Four Charms coming out of Chicago. Speedy West and Jimmy Bryant got it started with one called Flippin' the Lid. I'm Mike Olson. You're listening to Into the Music here on Prairie Public.

Yeah, smooth one there. That's one that Benny Goodman used to do. Johnny Reno playing that for us on his saxophone. Johnny used to lead a band called the Sax Maniacs. Robert Earl Keen before that, he's just gliding down the road, too. That's from his record, A Bigger Piece of Sky. Hey, Daddy had a Buick, but Mama loved to ride. We're sailing through the day as well. Hope you're enjoying the music. Let's hear some more from Johnny Reno. This is one that Nina Simone made famous.

That's Jamie Cullum right there, and one called You're Gonna Get Your Way Again. Nellie Mackay before that, If I Needed Someone, It Might Be You. I'm Mike Olson, you're listening to Into the Music. Here is John Handy on the saxophone and his group, Class.

I want to please you, so darling, if you're itching, you will have to tell me just where to scratch now. 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
1: Irrepressible. 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Joe Williams. 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

Joe Williams, It's a Mean Old World and the Wee Baby Blues. That was Phil Upchurch playing guitar with Joe Williams. Phil, a very talented guitar player. Here's Phil doing the St. Louis Blues.

Singing the blues in St. Louis, just remembering the flood of 93. That's David Olney. All right there. Phil Upchurch got us started. I'm Mike Olson. You're listening to Into the Music here on Prairie Public, your news, music, and information service.

That's Paul Sabar and the Milwaukeeans. Why not just slither a while, huh? And that record produced by Jerry Harrison of the Talking Heads. Inspired by some of the highlife music coming out of Nigeria, here is the Kanda Bongo Man on Into the Music.

Paul Simon from his record The Rhythm of the Saints and one called Born at the Right Time. Oh, yes, fun music. Started it off with the Conda Bongo Man, that sparkling rhythm guitar they play. You're tuned to Prairie Public. I'm Mike Olson. It's great to have you along. Here's my morning jacket.

Yeah, that one called Ma Guitar, named after his guitar. Yeah, fun stuff. Here's a group called Camp.

Yeah, it's real life. Now, that's Caroline Rose, that one called Jeannie Becomes a Mom. Started off with a group called Camp and one called Peach Fuzz. I'm Mike Olson, you're listening to Into the Music. Here's Marshall Crenshaw.

That is Chris Shiflett right there. Chris plays guitar for the Foo Fighters, but he's got a thing for country music. That one called Papa Top, Chris Shiflett. He's got a thing for country music as well. Here's Charlie Crockett.

That is David Allan Coe right there. Yeah, I think I'm going to switch my flavors. I'm going to drink Canada Dry. I think that's what that song's about. Yeah, here's John Prine on Into the Music.

0: Yes, I think of you every time I have a drink. Here's Gregory Page.
1: I need to go home.

That's Tom Brousseau, a song he wrote for his friend Gregory Page. That one called Gregory Page of San Diego. Memorable guy. Oh, dear. We heard from Gregory to get that set started, and my hat went drinking last night. Here's the Lumineers on Into the Music.

0: burst onto the indie rock scene at the turn of the century, part of a crop of bands that included The Strokes and Yeah Yeah Yeahs. For their latest album, This Mirror Weighs a Ton, they teamed up with notable pop producer Andrew Wyatt.
1: When you're all swimming in the same direction and the same ideas, it's the best feeling ever. And so with like Andrew right away, it was very clear. You weren't just friends with him, but like everything was adding on and he moves really fast. It was just like, oh yeah, this is going to be a very exciting collaboration.
0: That's Daniel Kessler of Interpol. Coming up, we talk about making the new album that has all of the hallmarks of the indie rock band, like angular guitars and Paul Bank's distinctive voice. But there are a few new flourishes as well. Plus, Kessler talks about why he's decidedly low tech.
1: As soon as something doesn't really like work, why don't I have sound right now and things like that? I just want to throw the thing out the window. And this is why I still write everything like on a classical guitar, like the same one I got when I was a teenager.
0: Join us for Interpol coming up today. I'm Kaleo. This is World Cafe. Yeah, there's some weirdness going on with this new Interpol album that I love, including hearing glockenspiels and all sorts of woodwinds. Our conversation with Daniel Kessler coming up a little bit later on this hour, but Coldplay gets us started.

Welcome one, welcome all. I am Kaleo. It's World Cafe. A little bit later on this hour, Interpol. They released their debut album back in 2002, a record called Turn On the Bright Lights. And in a complete coincidence or very deliberate plan, I've got a stack of music from 2002, all loaded up on my first generation iPod Classic. Norah Jones, her debut record, Come Away With Me, is the second highest selling album of the 21st century. Here's Don't Know Why, getting us started on the cafe.

From 2002's Kill the Moonlight, it's Spoon, The Way We Get By. The Austin band's fourth album really set the table for the breakout that they were going to have just a few years later. Also heard Lost Cause from Beck, that from 2002 as well, who'd gone from slacker rock to hip-hop samples to glam and then lonesome country on Sea Change. We've got another set of music to play from our first generation iPod later in the hour. But up next, Daniel Kessler of Interpol joins us to check out the band's new album, This Mirror Weighs a Ton. That's next on World Cafe.

From NPR, it's World Cafe. Hey, I'm Kaleo. For my money, Interpol has one of the most distinct sounds in indie rock. Not the weirdest or the most unique, I mean distinct. When I hear an Interpol song, I immediately know it. There are the angular guitars, the pulsing rhythm section, and of course, the moody delivery of lead singer Paul Banks. All hallmarks that have been around since the band's landmark debut, Turn on the Bright Lights. But something interesting happened listening to this new album. This mirror weighs a ton. There are unfamiliar moments, sounds, and arrangements, woodwinds, and glockenspiels. And a lot of that has to do with the arrival of pop producer Andrew Wyatt. I caught up with guitarist Daniel Kessler to talk about returning to New York to make This Mirror Weighs a Ton and feeling kid-like joy during its creation. Our chat in a moment, but first, here's the song See Out Loud.

0: It's Interpol, See Out Loud. It is from their new album, This Mirror Weighs a Ton. Joining me is Daniel Kessler, co-founder and guitarist of Interpol. It's World Cafe. I am Kaleo. Welcome back, Daniel. Thanks so much for being here.
1: Thank you for having me. It's a pleasure.
0: Yeah. So Interpol, first thought, is one of the most distinct bands of the 21st century. Like, I hear 20 seconds of a song and I know it's you. But on this album, there are plenty of moments where I feel like I have left Planet Interpol altogether, like on the opening of the title track or the Glockenspiel on Iron City or the woodwinds on Bird and the Serpent. Why did you want to stretch out sonically on this record?
1: I mean, I think these things sort of just unfolded very naturally. It wasn't like we had this big conversation about, oh, let's have woodwinds and or even orchestrations or things like that. I think there's just more of a gravitational pull and ideas that come up that you're, you know, super receptive to, and different ways of also voicing emotions in your music or elements and so forth. And I don't think we ever had like, these are the limits that we have to abide by. And so when these things, we started kind of, you know, ideas, you know, we started coming up with these like paths, everyone was like all in. If you know, I think we've always been like, if it feels good, we just pursue it. We don't say, oh no, this is like, these are our boundaries and so forth. So we've had like, you know, keyboards and orchestrations on prior records, but it's been a minute. Like on album three and album four, we had some orchestrations for sure, you know. But you know what? I think these things were things that I was definitely interested in having. I thought, you know, I had no issues with the way we've been voicing our songs, but it felt like, you know, it's a nice way to sort of expand upon it.
0: Yeah, and I want to talk a little bit more about Andrew Wyatt, who produced the album. For people who don't know his name, they probably know this song.

0: That's Sauvignon Blanc.
1: I didn't know he did. He did Sauvignon Blanc. I didn't know that he did that one. I love that record. The Rosalie record, I think, is a masterpiece. I love it so much.
0: And I love one of those collaborations where it's like artist works with producer who is sort of outside your wheelhouse. What were you looking to accomplish working together on the album?
1: You know, Paul did a record with the RZA, I don't know, like 10 years ago. And Andrew produced a song, you know, on that record. And so Paul already had a good experience with Andrew. Brad, our longtime live bassist, who also played and wrote on this record, is old friends of Andrew. I'm like good friends of Andrew separately. So we're all three actually friends of Andrew from different directions. And I love his sensibility as a person. And I think, you know, Interpol kind of started that way. It was all about, I was more curious about people's sensibilities more than even their musical abilities. You know, I felt like if someone has a certain kind of, you know, something about them, there's like a good likelihood they're going to bring something very interesting to a collaboration, you know. And I loved Andrew as a friend. And then, you know, and he knew he was obviously a really accomplished musician and doing incredibly well in his career and as a producer and all these great, you know, accolades attached to his name. And I just thought maybe he'd be like a great fun person to work with. But you never know how it's going to really go until you start getting into it. But right away, it was like, we're off to the races. It was very clear right away that this is going to be like a, you know, I think when you start working with someone, you're going down wrong directions and it feels terrible. You know, you just feel like someone, it almost feels like someone is dressing you up in clothes that just don't fit or they're the wrong colors. And it's the worst feeling in the world. But when it feels, when you're all swimming in the same, you know, the direction and the same ideas, it's the best feeling ever. And so if like Andrew right away, I was very clear, you weren't just friends with him, but like everything was adding on and he moves really fast. Was just like, oh yeah, this is going to be a very exciting collaboration.
0: When you're working with a producer, do you want them to be hands-on or is it more case-by-case looking for a certain feel based on the energy they're bringing to you?
1: I mean, truthfully, you know, I think I'm a little bit difficult at times, you know, because it's like you come in and then, I mean, but as you make more records, I think you get a little bit easier and you know, the idea is to do something that's going to surprise you. You know, you might come in with songs –

0: as a band that you've already like put together that you're, you know, excited with, and you're, and that's only, that's when we know we, you know, we start, we know it's time to record when we can actually play them, and we're like really almost ready to play a live show. We've always been that way. But you always want to be open if there's like some sort of path by a collaboration for producer where it leads to somewhere extraordinary or somewhere really exciting and unpredictable. Quite often it's like, you know, people, and we've worked with some really amazing producers. Quite often they've found a way to maybe expand upon it. The songs haven't changed so, so much from what we brought in, as much as they sound great by working with this collaborator, you know, with this producer and so forth. With Andrew, though, you know, it's like, you know, right away it was very clear. And also we didn't have that much time to, and we had all the time in the world to write, but in a way, just by, we were writing in between tours, and we really wanted to work with Andrew, and his schedule was as such that we finished our last date on our last campaign for like 2.5 years, like in December 2024. Mm-hmm. And so we started recording, but Andrew only had like January and February of those first 2 months. So we started like, basically we knew like, all right, we should be ready to record right there and then on in this, January 2025. So we did, I think that gave us a sort of like good goal and destination. And but then, you know, right away it was very clear. So like these songs, we hadn't had that much time to stay with them. We felt pretty good about starting. They had like a finished and ending, and we had our parts. But then Andrew basically almost became like a fifth member in that moment, where he just started like adding on these keyboards and moving really fast, as like I said. And so then you're like, oh yeah, these songs are actually becoming more like third dimension. And I feel like that's the best part of it. So you come in and you love the songs that you're going to record with, but then someone else is just making them like, wow, this is a, they're expanding upon and widening it, the whole thing. And so like, yeah, things like Woodwinds or Celestas or Glockenspiels or, you know, the countless other things, you're like, oh man, this is amazing. Or let alone just like, you know, Rhodes and organs. We haven't had like B3 and stuff like that in a long time. So it was really like, it was a really fun. And I feel like in those moments you feel kid-like, you know, and I feel like these are things that remind you of being a teenager and why you wanted to be in a band in the first place, where, you know, you're just running, you know, you're off to the races really fast. And so it was really fun making the record, Andrew.
1: If you're listening to World Cafe, we're talking to Daniel Kessler of Interpol. Iron City is just this melancholic track. It's for me, pure melancholy. It really takes, it really grabs me. And I didn't know very much about the song, but I saw that Paul Banks talked about the fact that it was a conversation between a person and AI in the future. I know that is not necessarily your domain to interpret what Paul's thinking, but what was your read on the song when you first heard it?
0: I mean, I guess on both standpoints, I think it's very exciting when you're around Paul and he gets inspired in the moment with either a melody or, and sometimes a melody slash lyrical direction. And like I said, he had Iron City within 24 hours of our first 25 hours of working for Andrew. So that is, in the history of Interpol, those are always very exciting moments, whether you're in a, you know, a dusty rehearsal space in Williamsburg in the early days or something like that, or these kind of moments. So right there, you're like, this is a good place. This is a good space to be in. But he did. Yeah, he started going down the rabbit hole explaining like his idea about it. And so, I mean, I was very receptive to it. And I think there's themes that touch upon similar ones with like technology and so forth and the modern age on this record. And Paul's been very vocal and open about it, and these are like new domains. So to me, I was intrigued where he's going to go with this, and I know these are topics that interest Paul as a person, you know, as an everyday person. But these are not things that necessarily that he would put into the lyrical form to go along with one of our songs.
1: Yeah, well, let's take a listen to Iron City. It's new music from Interpol on World Cafe.
2: Alone in Central Park when nothing seems to happen.

0: That's Interpol with Iron City on World Cafe. I'm here with Daniel Kessler. We're talking about the new record from Interpol. It's called This Mirror Weighs a Ton. So Iron City, that song about AI. I mean, as we're recording this, AI continues to be pervasive, but there was that recent revelation that a couple of pop artists actually used it to sort of outsource their creative production. How are you and the band navigating this?
1: I'm generally always behind the technology. I don't get curious that much. I still make all my like guitar demos like GarageBand because it's everything that I need. You know, I'm not like, I don't do Paul. I mean, I should be a little bit more shamefully, I guess, you know, in a sense, because I know it's become easier to actually navigate it, but I just don't have any, as soon as something doesn't really like work, why is this not, why don't I have sound right now and things like that? I just want to throw the thing out the window. And this is why I still write everything like on a classical guitar, like the same one I got when I was a teenager. It's just like, or the piano. These are things that I understand and that make sense to me and they're direct and are visceral. And I crave that. So I don't know. I think we just do our thing and that hasn't really changed that much, you know? And it's like Andrew's like really, for instance, working for Andrew's like, it was interesting being around someone like that who's got all these amazing vintage keyboards and he's got like a beautiful old Rhodes. He's got, you know, vintage or like, you know, really like lovely pianos and a Hammond B3. And then he's also really apt to going into Pro Tools and creating sounds and so forth and orchestrations that sound amazing. So in that sense, I feel like that's like the best of both worlds. As far as like AI and those kind of things, like, I don't, you know, I mean, I'm not even sure if it's like better to be texting than just like making a plan with someone just showing up, you know? And so I'm behind the times in that sense, you know?
0: You're listening to World Cafe. We're talking to Daniel Kessler of Interpol. So you guys were such a defining part of the indie rock scene in New York in the aughts, along with bands like Yeah Yeah Yeahs, The Strokes, LCD Sound System. This was the first time Interpol has recorded in New York City in over a decade. What was it like to be back?
1: It was awesome. I mean, it was more than we wanted to go work with other people. So that's, you know, we went to a lot. The prior record, we went to London and worked with Flood and Alan Moulder, really, you know.
0: Legends. Yeah.
1: Yeah, and really wonderful humans. And then before that, we worked with Dave Fridman, who's produced so many amazing records, you know, pretty much all the Flaming Lips records, some of the MGMT, mixed Tame Impala, Mogwai records, really incredible. And then he actually mixed our record, our new record. But then, you know, Andrew's a New Yorker, native New Yorker. We're friends from being in New York. And so it was really amazing. But, you know, it was amazing to write the record in New York, which we've pretty much written all of our records in New York. That's just like the way we do things. And then just to walk to the studio every day and then just like go through these streets and these neighborhoods that you've had so much history in, from basically being a teenager yourself to like, yeah, where you're at now and being like, you know, that time period that you're talking about, the early 2000s. It's like, it was great. It was like really wonderful. We're leaving the studio like late at night with like Andrew and doing the same, like walk through Chinatown and Little Italy and stuff like that. It felt like really great. Something about it felt kind of like the way it should be. And it also felt like, it was great to you know, this record had, there's something kind of Gotham, I think, about this album. And it felt, it was a winter time when we made this record, and Andrew's studio has these big windows and it was like snowing almost like every day. It was like a heavy snowfall in winter. And it was just amazing to be looking out and seeing New York City and that skyline like that. It just felt like home. And I think it really inspired us and it felt great to be there, you know?
0: This is World Cafe. We're here with Daniel Kessler of Interpol. New album is available now. It's called This Mirror Weighs a Ton. The last time you were on this show, which was 2007, by the way, wow, time flies, you said something interesting about the band's dynamic around the time of Our Love to Admired, and you just added keyboards to the mix, and you called them the unofficial fifth member of the band. So let's play this forward to 2026. You know, you got a live band with five great folks in it. Who is the unofficial sixth member of your band?
1: Unofficial sixth member.
0: Yeah, like if you were to add, you know, like if you called the keyboards the special sauce in Interpol circa 2007, what's the special sauce these days?
1: I mean, I think it would probably be that though right now, just by the sense of like what the record that we made and the fact that that's a big front and center of it. And it's interesting that I would have said that back then, because I think around that time of Our Love to Admire, that felt very new. We had keyboards on the first two records, but very modestly, you know, they were just more like there to add atmosphere and enhance the songs a little bit. But then in Our Love to Admire, they became front and center, like just from the very first song, from Pioneer to the Falls. in a strange way, I feel like right now that's a huge part of it. And as we start like figuring out how to play these songs live, you know, it's hard to ignore them. These are elements of the music that we really want to make front and center and part of it, because they're a huge part of like the record we just made, and we're really proud of it, and we really feel it. So we've just been spending a lot of time in sound checks trying to figure out how we're going to do, you know, illustrate that. And so it's been essentially there's like that parallel, if I said that in 2007 and right now though. So yeah, I'm gonna have to say it's this full circle again, you know,
0: keyboards. It's the LCD sound system song. You're selling your guitars and buying keyboards or turntables.
1: Man. Yeah.
0: Here on World Cafe, we're talking to Daniel Kessler of Interpol. I want to wrap things up with So Rides the Reindeer, a new song from the record. What can you tell us about this song?
1: There's like a song that we actually, it was one of the songs that we worked on in the first few days in Andrew's basement. And I'd actually written the original progression, recorded on GarageBand with this like sort of delay, sort of like had a very dreamy kind of pop kind of quality or dreamy melancholy sort of pop to it. I don't know about pop etchy, but just like it was very melancholy and like just like and reverbed out. But then that in Andrew's basement, there was like an acoustic guitar. So I picked up the acoustic guitar to show Brad, our bassist, like, you know, one, you know, the chords. Yeah. And then Andrew at that time, I thought like Andrew was kind of like bored a little bit, we were basically a pause in recording and he just opened this drum machine up and he put some headphones on and he's like programming something. So I'm just like, oh, we're losing his attention. we're working it out. And then all of a sudden he took off the headphones, he put it through the speakers and he had this beat. And then I was playing to the beat with these chords that I'd written for, you know, the demo version was like really dreamy and so forth and reverb. And all of a sudden the song went from, and then Paul picked up another acoustic guitar and came up with a riff, which is the riff on the chorus. And then the song became our very first, like, you know, the very first Interpol acoustic song, even though it still has this like sort of melancholy pop kind of vibe to it. And it really fits. I'm not like an acoustic guitar kind of person, but I wouldn't have it any other way, or a drum machine. But it really fit, and it just felt so, you know, even like the demo version of it felt like kind of like indie four track perfection. And it was like, you know, when he took it to Andrew's proper studio, that, you know, it's really about like retaining that sort of like fragility. And I think we did. And I love Paul's vocals and the fact that it's called So Rides the Reindeer. Like, I mean, who writes that? That guy writes that.
0: First 20 seconds like just throws me for a loop, and I love it. And it is the drum machine, it's the acoustic guitar, but it still has that Interpol DNA. Let's hear it. So Rides the Reindeer on World Cafe.

0: That is new music from Interpol. Their new album is out now. It's called This Mirror Weighs a Ton. The song is So Rides the Reindeer. This has been an absolute blast. Daniel Kessler has been my guest. Daniel, thank you so much for being here. Congrats on the new album. Please come back and see us again soon.
1: Thank you. It's a real pleasure to be here, and it's been great speaking with you. Thanks for having me.
0: You got it. We're back in a minute with more World Cafe.

Welcome back. It's World Cafe. That record is solid on my short list for best of 2026. Thanks again to Daniel Kessler of Interpol for the time. Hat tip to our producer Miguel Perez for his work on the session. Now, as promised, continuing a music mix I curated from an old first-generation iPod. And one that was definitely on said iPod is this Johnny Cash album, his continuing series, American, working with Rick Rubin. This one's from American 4, The Man Comes Around, released in 2002, and features one of the greatest covers of all time. Even the original songwriter, Trent Reznor, says the song belongs to him. It's Hurt on World Cafe.

0: Amazing. My iPod has run out of battery just at the time we had to end the show. Such a shame, but a great one from Wilco, heavy metal drummer, and the Flaming Lips, Do You Realize, in that last set. We make this show from WXPN at the University of Pennsylvania in Philadelphia, and we will catch you on the next World Cafe from NPR.
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0: From NPR, it's World Cafe. Hey, I am Kaleo. Some songs coming your way this hour, including one from a new British group that is making waves. They're called Mary in the Junkyard, and they have a really unique twist on folk. You can hear it in Clary Freeman Taylor's voice. Song is called Blood. It is coming your way. Plus, we will get to new music from the fifth album from Fontaines D.C. They say it's only 20% more depressing than their last record, which is an interesting way of selling it. It's a good song, and it's coming your way. Plus, we go into the archives for a performance from John Hiatt. Join us, won't you? This is World Cafe. Keith Richards was on Apple Music talking about how much he enjoyed having Paul McCartney around to play bass on the Stones' new album. He played on one song. It was like a 10-minute recording session. But he made a great observation. He goes, I think Paul just likes being in a band again. And so hopefully if the Stones make another record, they can have Paul back. Rolling Stones gets us started on the cafe with Miss You.